Then Jesus said to the Jews who had believed him, "If you continue in my word, you really are my disciples. You will know the truth, and the truth will set you free." "We're descendants of Abraham," they answered him, "and we've never been enslaved to anyone. How can you say you will become free?" Jesus responded, "Truly I tell you, everyone who commits sin is a slave of sin. A slave does not remain in the household forever, but a son does remain forever. So if the Son sets you free, you really will be free." John 8:31-36.

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All day long I put my hope in you. Psalm 25, verses 4-5.

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We put our hope in the Lord. He is our help and our shield. In him our hearts rejoice, for we trust in his holy name. Let your unfailing love surround us, Lord, for our hope is in you alone. Psalm 33, verses 20 through 22.

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one has to pay that. The moment that you sin, your life has been indebted, and his mercy is the only reason he ain't yet collected. So that's why they would sacrifice lambs in their places, but it didn't clear the debt, it was just a partial

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I'm feeling awfully foolish, spending my life on a message. I look around and I wonder ever if I heard it right. 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

0: Is there a way to love always, living in enemy hallways? 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Power has several prizes. Handcuffs can come in all sizes. Love has a million disguises, but winning is simply not one.
1: I waited patiently for the Lord to help me, and He turned to me and heard my cry. 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They will put their trust in the Lord. Psalm 40, verses 1 through 3.

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Let all that I am wait quietly before God, for my hope is in Him. He alone is my rock and my salvation, my fortress where I will not be shaken. My victory and honor come from God alone. He is my refuge, a rock where no enemy can reach me. O my people, trust in Him at all times. Pour out your heart to Him, for God is our refuge. Psalm 62, verses 5 through 8.

Psalm chapter 100, a psalm of thanksgiving. Shout with joy to the Lord, all the earth. Worship the Lord with gladness. Come before him singing with joy. Acknowledge that the Lord is God. He made us and we are his.

0: 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I'm Rebecca White, family nurse practitioner at Aslan Health. The Minnesota SAGE program is to assist low-income, uninsured women to undergo cancer screening. When cancer is found at a localized level, 5-year survival rate is 99%. But if it went other places in the body, the 5-year survival rate is 22%.
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Your unfailing love, O Lord, is as vast as the heavens. Your faithfulness reaches beyond the clouds. Your righteousness is like the mighty mountains. Your justice like the ocean depths. You care for people and animals alike, O Lord. How precious is your unfailing love, O God. All humanity finds shelter in the shadow of your wings. You feed them from the abundance of your own house, letting them drink from your river of delights. For you are the fountain of life, the light by which we see. Psalm 36, verses 5 through 9.

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1: What gift of grace is Jesus my Redeemer?

May the God of hope fill you with all joy and peace as you trust in Him, so that you may overflow with hope by the power of the Holy Spirit. Romans 15, verse 13.

0: Then Jesus went out to the lakeshore again and taught the crowds that were coming to him. As he walked along, he saw Levi, son of Alphaeus, sitting at his tax collector's booth.
1: Follow me and be my disciple,
0: Jesus said to him. So Levi got up and followed him. Later, Levi invited Jesus and his disciples to his home as dinner guests, along with many tax collectors and other disreputable sinners. There were many people of this kind among Jesus' followers. But when the teachers of religious law, who were Pharisees, saw him eating with tax collectors and other sinners, they asked his disciples,
2: "Why does he eat with such scum?"
0: When Jesus heard this, he told them,
1: "Healthy people don't need a doctor. Sick people do."

0: 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Until that day when we embrace, I will not cease to sing.
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shall we say about such wonderful things as these? If God is for us, who can ever be against us? Since he did not spare even his own son, but gave him up for us all, won't he also give us everything else? Who dares accuse us whom God has chosen for his own? No one, for God himself has given us right standing with himself. Who then will condemn us? No one, for Christ Jesus died for us and was raised to life for us, and he is sitting in the place of honor at God's right hand, pleading for us. Can anything ever separate us from Christ's love? Does it mean he no longer loves us if we have trouble or calamity or are persecuted or hungry or destitute or in danger or threatened with death? As the scriptures say, for your sake we are killed every day. We are being slaughtered like sheep. No, despite all these things, overwhelming victory is ours through Christ who loved us. And I am convinced that nothing can ever separate us from God's love. Neither death nor life, neither angels nor demons, neither our fears for today nor our worries about tomorrow, not even the powers of hell can separate us from God's love. No power in the sky above or in the earth below. Indeed, nothing in all creation will ever be able to separate us from the love of God that is revealed in Christ Jesus our Lord.

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1: Three persons.
0: Who are the three persons?
1: Father, Son, and Holy Spirit.
0: Where is God?
1: God is everywhere.
0: Can you see God?
1: No, I cannot see God, but He always sees me.
0: Who were our first parents?
1: Adam and Eve.
0: What did Adam and Eve do?
1: They sinned against God.
0: What is sin?
1: Sin is disobeying God.
0: Why did God send Jesus into the world?
1: To save His people from their sins.
0: What did Jesus do to save His people from their sins?
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My favorite Bible verse, it is not Philippians 4:13. 4:13, I can do all things through him who strengthens me. My favorite is Philippians 4:11. Not that I am speaking of being in need, for I am learned in whatever situation I am to be content.

God's way is perfect. All the Lord's promises prove true. He is a shield for all who look to him for protection. For who is God except the Lord? Who but our God is a solid rock? God is my strong fortress, and he makes my way perfect. 2 Samuel 22, verses 31 through 33.

I prayed to the Lord and he answered me. He freed me from all my fears. Those who look to him for help will be radiant with joy. No shadow of shame will darken their faces. Psalm 34, 4-5.

I'm only here for a minute, and I want to make it count before time runs out. While I'm here, I want to be present, available and able to avail, to live with palms face up among closed fists, to spread hope in a world where it is hard to exist. I'm not here to prove I am right, but to love the person to my left and right, to do the small things that matter with humility and sincerity, like inviting people to the table, to come forward toward a forever, to connect to the depth of what it means to be forgiven and free, standing to see that all of this is from and for all of you. When Jesus said, "Follow me," he never said it would be easy, but he also never sent us alone. And I know in all of this, I am not alone. We go together. Can you hear the sound of steps multiplying, 1,000 strong, to continue moving the hope of forever along? I'm only here for a minute, and I want to make it count.

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0: Welcome to Searchlight, a survey through Scripture with Pastor John Corson. It is our desire to bring you a systematic study of the entire Bible, chapter by chapter, book by book. Do you know what it means to be a carnal Christian or to be involved in carnality? We will learn about this today as we begin a verse-by-verse study of 1 Corinthians chapter 3. The church at Corinth was steeped in carnality, and the Apostle Paul talked to them directly about this issue. And what Paul had to tell the Corinthians also applies directly to us today. Let's now join Pastor John for our study and learn about the dangers of carnality.
1: Sad to say, the church at Corinth was characterized by carnality. It was a very carnal congregation. Now, perhaps you've been around and you've heard the expression, "Oh, he or she is a carnal Christian," or "that's a carnal activity." And maybe you're a little bit fuzzy on what carnality is. At least the word, what it means. The word carnal is sarkakos. It means literally fleshy. It means that a person who is carnal is controlled or dominated by the appetites, by the inclinations of his or her flesh. They're a carnal person because their flesh dominates them. I think perhaps one of the most vivid illustrations of a carnal person is Esau. Remember him? There in the Genesis account, we see Esau out hunting. He was a man's man. He was his father's favorite, for he brought his dad venison regularly. One day, though, he's out hunting, and he doesn't get any game. It's just not working out. Well, this man's man, Esau, big-time hunter, his stomach starts growling and rumbling, and man, he's a-hungering. And then he smells something. He follows his nose across the field to where his brother, Jacob, remember him? Kind of the mama's boy in the family. Jacob was cooking some stew. And Esau, he smelled it. He wanted it. Whatever he saw, he wanted. That's how he got his name. He saw this and he wanted it, pardon me. He wanted it desperately, so he goes up to his brother Jacob and says, "Hey, give me that stew that you're fixing, man. It smells terrific." And Jacob, that sneaky fellow, said, "I'll tell you, brother, I'll give you this stew, this pottage, if you give me your birthright." "Hey, I don't care about my birthright at a time like this. Sure, you can have the birthright. Give me the meat." Boy, what a goof. What a gaffe. What did the birthright entail? Simply this: a double portion of the inheritance. Whoever had the birthright, and the birthright traditionally went to the eldest son in the family, you were rewarded with a double portion of the inheritance. You were enriched, and you became in charge of the priestly service in the family. You were engaged in ministry. The birthright involved being enriched and involved. I don't care about being enriched. I don't care about being involved, not at a time like this, man. Give me the stew. And so Jacob said, "Okay, man, dig in. Eat heartily. I'll take the birthright." Well, Esau did this, and he found what everybody finds when they plunge into carnality. It brings sadness of heart and emptiness of soul. The book of Hebrews tells us, and I'll read it to you, there in chapter 12, I believe it is. The book of Hebrews says that after Esau, after he scarfed down the food, selling his birthright for some meat, it says, you know about Esau. Be careful lest there be any fornicator or profane person as was Esau, who for one morsel of meat sold his birthright. For you know how that afterward, when he would have inherited the blessing, he was rejected. He found no place of repentance, though he sought it carefully with tears. Losing the birthright, losing the blessing a little bit later as the story unfolds. Man, he felt bad about it eventually. He wept emotionally, but it was lost. Now, gang, listen. This is the problem with carnality. You sell out. We plunge in, we scarf down the meat, the flesh at hand. And the end result is afterwards we think, what did I do? I missed the riches that I could have enjoyed spiritually. Perhaps I've disqualified myself from the fulfillment and excitement of service and ministry. And we can weep and we can cry, but the fact of the matter is, although we as Christians are forgiven, yet there's some really sad repercussions when you plunge into carnality, being dominated by your flesh, giving into the flesh, living after the flesh. There's some sad repercussions. And Esau wept, this man who was a carnal person, sold his birthright for a little bit of meat that was there tempting him right at the time. And he wept, but there was no place of repentance, no place of restoration. The repercussions were severe and serious and lasting. This was in the paper yesterday, and it just caught my eye in USA Today. Stephen Guerra, 27, and his wife, Catherine, 30, were charged in Fullerton, California, with involuntary manslaughter in the death of their four-month-old son, Stephen Jr. He bled to death after 60 bites from a starving rat the homeless family kept in their car as a pet, authorities said. Now, you have to wonder about this. Here's a couple without a home, living in their car, and keeping for their pet a starving rat that eventually killed their son. You think, what were they thinking? Having a starving rat in their car with a four-month-old son, it's insanity. But you see, sin is just as insane. We have our little pets that we think, hey, I've got this in control. I've got this wired. It's not that serious. It's not going to be a problem. When, man, it starts biting you and you start bleeding, and the result is death. You see, Romans says directly, to be spiritually minded is life and peace, but to be carnally minded is what? Death. And afterwards, you see it for what it is. That was a rat. Here I thought it was a pet. Here I thought it was cute and cuddly and warm and furry. In reality, it was a rat. Sin stinks, folks. Carnality is a rat that we sometimes think is a pet until it works its dastardly deeds upon us. And suddenly we see, as did Esau, what did I do? How could that be? Please remember this. Next time you're tempted, next time I'm tempted, next time we're tempted to give in to our flesh, to sell out our birthright, the riches we could have, the position we could enjoy, when you're tempted to play with the rat, remember this. Sin, carnality, will indeed bring you pleasure for a little while and pain for a lifetime that follows. I can either have pleasure for a little while and pain for the rest of my days on this earth, or I can have pain for a little while saying no to my flesh and have a lifetime of pleasure that follows. That's the only issue when it comes to sin, carnality, temptation. Do you want a little pleasure now and a lifetime of pain, as this couple will feel? Or do you want a little pain now, saying no to your flesh, and a lifetime of pleasure that follows? Well, the Corinthian congregation was one that was carnal. They were caught up in carnality, and Paul addresses this issue head on in chapter 3. Let's take a look and see what he has to say. And I, brethren, could not speak unto you as unto spiritual, but only as unto carnal, as unto babes in Christ. I have fed you with milk and not with meat, for hitherto you were not able to bear it, neither yet now are you able. Oh, I was hoping I could address you as men and women who were spiritual, Paul said to these at Corinth. But I couldn't. You're carnal. They're saved. He refers to them as being in Christ in verse 1. So you can be carnal and be saved, no question about it. But they were babes. That is, retarded, stunted, not growing properly, remaining in an infantile state, you see, when they should have been moving on in maturity. Paul said, when I came to you, I wanted to come and speak to you as spiritual men and spiritual women, but I can't do that. I cannot speak to you in this way through this letter, because you can't handle meat. Now, understand this. Well, John, how do I know if I'm carnal or not? Here's a very real, simple, practical clue to evaluate whether you are carnal or not. How's your appetite doing? Are you craving for the meat of the scriptures, of the word? Or are you scarfing down the meat, the sinful meat, the flesh of the world? The meat of the word or the meat of the world? What are you craving? Where are you eating? If I am eating of the putrid meat of the world system in what I'm watching and what I'm hearing and what I'm doing, if I'm taking in of the putrid fleshy stuff, if I'm carnal, Christian con carne, you know, just sort of carnal, you see, then something is going to happen which will be a real tip off. Hey, I'm going down a path that's going to lead to sorrow and sadness and pain. What is the clue? Simply this. I won't be able to take in the strong meat of the word. I won't have an appetite for it. Bible studies will become a pain or a bother to me. Devotions will not be important for me. I just can't handle the meat of the word. Why? Well, I think James, and I'll read it to you again. You can jot it down in your notes. But in the book of James, I think James gives us a real clue in chapter 1, I believe. Yes, in talking about the word, he says, wherefore, verse 21, lay apart all filthiness and superfluity of naughtiness, and receive with meekness the engrafted word which is able to save your souls. Before you can take in, though, this word, scripture, which is able to save my soul, that is, see me through successfully in life, before I can take in the word, I've got to lay aside filthiness and superfluity and naughtiness. The junk has got to go. If before I go home to dinner, Tammy might have some filet mignon waiting for me, as she does each and every evening. She might have twice whipped mashed potatoes with melted butter running down the sides. She might have corn on the cob. She might have cherry pie a la mode. Man, it's all there waiting for me. Steak and twice baked potato and corn on the cob and cherry pie. It's all set to go. But you see, I stopped off and scored some burgers before I went home and had two or three or eight or 10. It's a good deal. And so when I get to the table, there it is, the meat and the potatoes, but man, I just have no appetite for it because I've taken in the junk of Mickey D's or wherever it might be. So too, spiritually, the same thing is true. When you don't have an appetite for the word, when you'd rather be watching TV than studying the scriptures corporately, when it's no longer interesting to you, it no longer is fulfilling within you, then you can be sure that something is wrong. There's some carnality that's crept in, and now your appetite is dull. So whenever I lose my appetite for the word, it's always a key for me to say, Lord, what am I taking in that is dulling the appetite for the word? I can only take milk. I can't really get in and grab a hold of the truths, the meat. Now, you say, well, John, what constitutes meat scripturally? For you Bible students, again, I would suggest to you considering where Paul talks about strong meat. He says, strong meat is for those who by reason of use have discerned their senses to, exercise their senses to discern good and evil. He talks about strong meat where? In Hebrews chapter 5. He said, this is strong meat that I'm wanting to share with you, but those he was writing to there in Hebrews 5, they too were not maturing as they should have been. He says, so I can't come to you with this strong meat there in Hebrews 5. He just touched on it. And later on, he would talk more about it, but the strong meat was this. Jesus Christ being of the order of Melchizedek. That's strong meat. You say, what's that? Melchizedek who? What does that mean? Jesus Christ was of the priestly order of Melchizedek, which speaks of his priestly intercessory present ministry. What he's doing now. The milk refers to that which nourishes the babe, you see. The gospel, what he did. And that's important and that's good and it's absolutely necessary. But we need to go on, not just what he did for us, but what he's doing right now on behalf of us and within us. That's the meat. What's the Lord doing presently? Both in heaven and in your heart by his spirit, you see. The Melchizedekian priesthood. And there are those that do not have a clue or no interest in what Jesus is doing now in heaven and in their hearts. They can't handle it. And so they can only take the milk. They can't grab a hold of the meat, you see. Paul here tells these at Corinth, back to our text. He says, man, you cannot take the meat. You're not able to bear it. You can't digest it. For you are yet carnal, verse 3. There it is again. You're carnal. Your appetites are dulled because you're eating of the flesh, the sarx, your sarkakos. Now, how does carnality show itself? Not just in a dulled appetite for the word, an inability to take in the meat. You have to be breastfed. You can't open up the scriptures and grab your knife and fork and carve out a chunk and take it in and chew on it through the day. You can't do it. You've got to be breastfed. Sign of carnality. Now, if you're a new Christian, that's okay to be breastfed. If you got saved on Sunday, hey, we don't expect you. The Lord doesn't expect you to open the scriptures and explore the Melchizedekian priesthood. You just hang out with us. Take it in, man. Nothing wrong with being breastfed. It's right if you're a baby. But if you've been walking with the Lord for 30 years and you still can't use a knife and fork and you still got to be breastfed, there's a problem. And the apostle here just really, his heart, I believe, is breaking, saying, boy, you guys are carnal. How does it show itself? Well, as we have seen, in not being able to cut the meat for yourself and chew on it. But also, he says, carnality shows itself, verse 3, for there is among you envying and strife and divisions. Therefore, are you not carnal, walking as men, carnal men? Watch this. Envying, always wanting something else. That's a mark of carnality. Always wanting something else, which leads to strife. Always finding something wrong. Because you always want something else, you find something wrong with what you have so you can get something else. Your car's just the wrong shape. Now everything is aerodynamic. It's like a jelly bean and you've got a box. It's the wrong shape, man. Because you want something else, you find something wrong with what you have. And the same thing is true in the family, in the church, corporately.
0: It is sad but true. There is sometimes envy, strife, and divisions within the church. We will explore what this means and what we can do about it on our next program. 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

0: Welcome to The Word for Today, featuring the Bible teaching ministry of Pastor Chuck Smith, founder of the Calvary Chapel Movement. This radio program is a chapter-by-chapter, verse-by-verse study through the entire Bible. And on today's edition of The Word for Today, Pastor Chuck continues his message, False Prophets, as we pick up in 2 Peter chapter 2, verse 1. And now, with today's study, here's Pastor Chuck.
1: At the time of Jeremiah, there were false prophets that were telling the king that he was going to prosper, that he was going to defeat the enemy. Jeremiah gave to the king the true prophecy. The king didn't want to hear Jeremiah. These false prophets made fun of Jeremiah. The one made a set of horns and went running around and said, so the king is going to push the enemies out of the land and all. And they were prophesying peace, peace, when there was no peace. False prophets have always been around. Now, they don't wear signs, I'm a false prophet. They come in sheep's clothing. They look like sheep. They come sometimes dripping with love and phrases of love. And a lot of times you listen to them and say, boy, they're good. They really speak a lot of truth, and that's why they're able to deceive. If a false prophet only said false things, no one would be deceived by them. But usually what they say is 95% true. And thus they entice people and deceive people, because most of what they say is true. But then they begin to interject that area of falsehood. So there were false prophets among the people, even as there shall be false teachers among you, who privately shall bring in damnable heresies, even denying the Lord that bought them, and bring upon themselves swift destruction. False teachers who will even deny the Lord. There are those who claim to be ministers who fill the pulpits in the United States, who deny the deity of Jesus Christ, even denying the Lord who bought them, willing to put Jesus in the category of a master teacher or of a great prophet or whatever, but they deny the Lord that bought them. And many shall follow their pernicious ways, by reason of whom the way of truth shall be evil spoken of. It sort of is heartbreaking that whenever any anti-Christ, anti-God kind of legislation or anything comes along, and the papers are making their interviews of the ministers to get their opinions of it, they can always find some who take an anti-God, anti-Christ position. And they're the ones that they're always seeking to exploit, you know, to make it look like, you know, the ministers are even in favor of this bit of vicious legislation that would open the door to pornography because, you know, some reverend said that, you know, he thought it was healthy and all for people to be able to examine it. And I just, God's going to take care of them. But they like to put down those who just plainly declare the truth of God as being ignorant and unlearned and all. Well, so be it. And through covetousness shall with feigned or deceitful words make merchandise of you. The true shepherd wants to feed the flock of God. The false teacher wants to fleece the flock of God. And they have developed so many gimmicks to fleece the flock of God with feigned words, deceitful words. They seek to make merchandise of you. I just wonder, though, how this must hurt the heart of God to be so misrepresented by man. You know, if it upsets me, and hurts me, and I'm not the, you know, purest person in the world. But if these things so disturb me, how much more must they disturb God? To be thus represented by man as a charlatan, as a crook, as a deceiver, as a conniver, as a money grubber, covetous. They'll use these feigned, deceitful words to make merchandise of you, or merchandisers of you. Beware of anybody who wants to put you out on the street corner selling magazines or flowers or dolls or whatever so that the money can all go to their fund. Making merchandise of people. Peter said, whose judgment now of a long time lingereth not, their damnation slumbereth not. For if God spared not the angels that sinned, but cast them down to hell, and the word there is Tartarus, the lowest hell, and delivered them into the chains of darkness to be reserved unto judgment. Now, who are these angels that sinned who were cast down to Tartarus? Well, we know that Satan isn't there yet, and that many angels that rebelled with Satan are not yet incarcerated, but are working with him in his nefarious deeds. We are told in the book of Revelation that Satan was cast out of heaven and drew a third part of the stars with him. Many Bible commentators believe that these angels are the ones who in Genesis began to cohabit with men, and the sons of God saw the daughters of men, or Genesis 6, I get it, saw the daughters of men that they were fair and all, and that these angels who kept not their first estate are being reserved there in the chains in Tartarus. If God spared not the old world, but saved Noah, the eighth person, the preacher of righteousness, bringing in the flood upon the world of the ungodly and turning the cities of Sodom and Gomorrah into ashes, condemned them with the overthrow, making them an example unto those who afterwards should live an ungodly life. Now, there is a lot of deception, as we pointed out. A man who is living an ungodly life is blind. He cannot see afar off. He becomes nearsighted. He loses the sight of the eternal. And because God is merciful and long-suffering and patient, man often misinterprets this long-suffering of God as weakness or as blindness on God's part or as, God forbid, approval by God of what I'm doing. If God didn't want like what I was doing, why didn't he wipe me out, you know? It's a mistake. And people begin to think that God has withdrawn himself, that God is just letting things go on, that God really doesn't care what's happening. But Peter points out that God has brought his judgment in the past. The angels are cast down to Tartarus. The old world before Noah's time, the cities of Sodom and Gomorrah, and that they are examples to those who would want to live an ungodly life. Your day of judgment is coming. You're not going to get by with it. Though you may get by for a time, there is a day of reckoning coming. And it's a warning to man that one day there will be a day of reckoning and you're going to answer for the things that you've done and are doing. Now, when God destroyed Sodom and Gomorrah, he did deliver just Lot. He saved Noah. He saved Lot. Lot, who was vexed by the filthy manner of living of the wicked around him, or the filthy behavior of the wicked. For that righteous man dwelling among them, in seeing and hearing, his righteous soul was vexed from day to day with their unlawful or ungodly deeds. When you read about things like West Hollywood voting their own city government, all, does it vex you? When you read of the things going on in San Francisco, does it vex you? When you read of some of the things happening in our own community, does it vex you? The way people are living? If it doesn't vex you, then you're in bad shape. It means that you've become perhaps calloused, not sensitive in spirit anymore. And that could very well be because of the looseness of the guard that we have over our minds. You know, it's tragic that many Christian homes have brought filth into the homes through the video or through cable TV and have brought into their homes all kinds of filth, whereby our minds being glutted with the filth, we no longer are vexed by the way people live around us. We just sort of become tolerant to the evil of our society rather than being vexed, being moved by the evil that is around us. God help us. God bring us to a purity. I wonder how many of you have been to an R-rated movie in the last month. What pollution you've sown into your mind. Don't you realize that God isn't deceived? Whatever a man sows, that shall he also reap. And if you sow to the flesh, of the flesh you're going to reap corruption. You can't escape it. God isn't mocked. There is a law of nature of sowing and reaping in kind. And you sow that kind of stuff in your mind, you're going to begin to reap it in your life. You can't escape it. Lot was vexed by the way they were living as they saw their unlawful deeds. But God delivered him before the judgment came, because God knows how to deliver the godly out of temptations and to reserve the unjust unto the day of judgment to be punished. And even so, God's day of judgment is coming very soon. And those that are walking with the Lord, vexed by the evil of the world, will be delivered before the day of judgment comes. God knows how to deliver the righteous. I cannot accept that the church will be here during the great tribulation when God's wrath and judgment is poured out upon the world for its unrighteousness, when God punishes the world for its unrighteous living. I cannot accept the fact that the church will be here. I cannot believe that. The Lord knows how to deliver the righteous. And the whole story of Lot, when the Lord was going down to destroy Sodom and they stopped by and visited with Abraham. And Abraham's basic argument was, will not the Lord of the earth be fair? Would you punish the righteous with the wicked? What if there are 50 righteous? And the whole premise of the argument is that when God's judgment comes, God will not punish the righteous with the wicked. And thus, when God's judgment and punishment comes upon this cursed world, he's going to take first, as he took Lot out of Sodom, he's going to take his children out of this earth. The Lord knows how to deliver the godly out of the temptations, but to reserve the unjust to be punished. But chiefly, those to be punished are those that walk after the flesh in the lust of uncleanness. They despise government. They're presumptuous. They're self-willed. And they're not afraid to speak evil of dignities. Whereas angels, which are greater in power and might, bring not railing accusations against them before the Lord. But these, as natural beasts, are made to be trapped and destroyed, and they speak evil of things that they understand not, and shall utterly perish in their own corruption. The false teachers, what things Peter has to say. And they shall receive the reward of unrighteousness as they that count it pleasure to riot in the daytime. But they are spots and blemishes, sporting themselves with their own deceivings while they feast with you. They have eyes that are full of adultery. They cannot cease from sin. They are beguiling unstable souls, a heart they have exercised with covetous practice. They're cursed children. And they have forsaken the right way, and they've gone astray, following the way of Balaam, the son of Bosor, who loved the wages of unrighteousness, but was rebuked for his iniquity. The dumb ass, speaking with a man's voice, forbade the madness of the prophet. Now, here he is speaking of these false teachers. He is so descriptive that really no commentary is necessary, except perhaps on the way of Balaam, who was using his gift for his own personal profit, being covetous of the rewards offered by the king. He prostituted the gift that God had given to him, loving the wages of unrighteousness. Now, these men are wells without water. They are clouds that are carried with a tempest, to whom the mist of darkness is reserved forever. For when they speak great swelling words of emptiness, they allure through the lust of the flesh, and through much wantonness, those that were clean escaped from them who live in error. And while they promise them liberty, they themselves are the servants of corruption. For of whom a man is overcome, of the same is he brought into bondage. Quite a powerful scripture. By whom a man is overcome. If you're overcome by a false prophet, then you're brought into bondage by them. For if after they have escaped the pollutions of the world through the knowledge of the Lord and Savior Jesus Christ, they are again entangled therein and overcome, the latter end is worse with them than the beginning. It had been better for them not to have known the way of righteousness than after they have known it to turn from the holy commandment delivered unto them. Knowledge is responsibility. Once you've come to the knowledge of truth, you are responsible. Better really not to know. Jesus in Luke's Gospel chapter 12 spoke about that servant who was given a position of overseeing his master's goods while the master went to a far country. And when the master didn't return, when the servant was expecting him, he said, "My Lord delays his coming." And he began to abuse his position, mistreating the other servants, beating them and all. And the master came in an hour when she wasn't expecting him. And he said, "Bind him up and cast him out. Give him his portion with the unbelievers. For he who knew the will of God and did not accordingly," Jesus said, "will be beaten with many stripes." Though he who knew the will of God or knew not the will of God, yet did things worthy of many stripes, will be beaten with few. For whom to whom much is given, much is required. To whom little given, little required. Knowledge is responsibility. I mean, God holds you responsible for what you know. You'd be better off to have never known than to know it and then to turn away. To know the truth and then to turn away from the truth puts you under a great jeopardy, because now you are responsible. It isn't sinning ignorantly. It is knowingly. But it has happened unto them according to the true proverb: the dog is turned to his own vomit, and the pig that was washed to her wallowing in the mire or the mud. Now Peter said, "This second epistle, beloved, I now write unto you, in both which I stir up your pure minds by way of remembrance, that you may be mindful of the words which were spoken before by the holy prophets, and of the commandment of us, the apostles, and of the Lord and Savior, knowing this first, that there shall come in the last days scoffers who are walking after their own lusts. So he's warned us concerning the false teachers that are going to arise. Now in the last days also there will be scoffers. And the scoffers are going to be ridiculing the idea of the coming again of Jesus Christ. They're going to be saying, where is the promise of his coming? For since the fathers fell asleep, all things continue as they were from the beginning of the creation. That is a very clear articulation of the theory of uniformitarianism, the theory upon which the evolutionary theory was built. All things continue as they were from the beginning of creation, uniformitarianism. So that anything that is happening today or anything that has happened in history can be explained by things that are happening today. There's a uniform pattern by which things take place and have always taken place from the beginning of creation. And uniformitarianism really denies any great cataclysmic judgments or changes. And of course, that whole concept was really shaken by Immanuel Wielkowski in his books World in Collision and Earth in Upheaval. And he gives damning evidence to prove that the whole concept of uniformitarianism is not valid. Peter said, there will be scoffers who will say, where's the promise of his coming? Things are just going on as they were from the beginning.
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1: May the Lord be with you and bless you this week. May he watch over your lives and keep you in his love. May you abound in the love of Jesus Christ. May there just be that rich flowing forth in and from your life as God works in you his perfect work of love and grace. May God grant that you have just a special week of enjoying the goodness and the fullness of God and his love. In Jesus' name.
0: 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Join us again next time as Pastor Chuck continues his verse-by-verse study through the Bible. That's right here on the next edition of The Word for Today.

Good and upright is the Lord. Therefore, he instructs sinners in the way. He leads the humble in what is right and teaches the humble his way. All the paths of the Lord are steadfast love and faithfulness for those who keep his covenant and his testimonies. Psalm 25, 8 through 10.

I passed on to you what was most important and what had also been passed on to me. Christ died for our sins, just as the scriptures said. He was buried, and he was raised from the dead on the third day, just as the scriptures said. He was seen by Peter, and then by the 12. After that, he was seen by more than 500 of his followers at one time, most of whom are still alive, though some have died. Then he was seen by James, and later by all the apostles. Last of all, as though I had been born at the wrong time, I also saw him. 1 Corinthians 15:3-8.

Don't worry about anything. Instead, pray about everything. Tell God what you need and thank Him for all He has done. Then you will experience God's peace, which exceeds anything we can understand. His peace will guard your hearts and minds as you live in Christ Jesus. And now, dear brothers and sisters, one final thing. Fix your thoughts on what is true and honorable and right and pure and lovely and admirable. Think about things that are excellent and worthy of praise. Philippians 4, verses 6-8.

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Ever since

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Romans 1:16.

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Then Jesus said to the Jews who had believed him, "If you continue in my word, you really are my disciples. You will know the truth, and the truth will set you free." "We're descendants of Abraham," they answered him, "and we've never been enslaved to anyone. How can you say you will become free?" Jesus responded, "Truly I tell you, everyone who commits sin is a slave of sin. A slave does not remain in the household forever, but a son does remain forever. So if the Son sets you free, you really will be free." John 8:31-36.

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0: If you ever scroll through the news headlines and think, what in the world's going on? Well, take heart, you're not alone. Welcome to Through the Bible. As we open God's Word this time, Dr. J. Vernon McGee reminds us of something deeply comforting. Even John the Baptist, after seeing Jesus face to face, had moments of confusion about how God's plan was unfolding. And that's good news for us, isn't it? God isn't rattled by our questions. He isn't frustrated by our doubts. Instead, he meets us right where we are and leads us forward. I'm your host, Steve Schwetz, and I'm so glad you're here. Why don't you climb aboard the Bible bus and find your seat and open your Bible to Matthew chapter 10. And while you do that, let's listen to what God's doing in the lives of our fellow passengers around the world. Pamela writes, "Thank you for offering everyone a seat on the Bible bus. A member from my local church in Estacada, Oregon, would always promote the Bible bus in her encounters with everyone. She was a very loving deaconess who took her duty of spreading the seed seriously. I started listening on the app 2 Julys ago. It greatly strengthened my faith and my daily activities, showing my devotion to God. On Thursday, July 24th, 2025, I accepted Jesus as my Savior and invited him into my heart to guide me through life in my temporary home on earth. Thank you for this teaching that shines his light and plan for salvation." Well, Pamela, welcome to the family of God. We're all rejoicing with you. And then next we hear from Ruth, who shares this. "Been listening to Dr. McGee's teaching for 40 plus years. These messages have helped me up through many storms, and they are timeless lessons for application in ministry and life. God bless everyone who keeps this ministry going." Wow, Ruth, 40 years. That's quite an accomplishment. Thank you for that beautiful testimony of God's faithfulness through every season. And then listen to this email from a listener who hops aboard the Bible bus in Romania. It's a sentiment that I think many of us can relate to. "Listening to Dr. J. Vernon McGee explain how to leave our anxieties in God's hands, I realized this is a step that I must take as well. I am praying that God helps me understand how to apply this practically within the context of my daily life and challenges." Isn't that honest? That's where the word meets real life, isn't it? And let me ask, what about you? What's it about God's word that keeps bringing you back? What's he been teaching you lately? Well, we'd really love to hear your story. You can send us a note right from our app or email us at BibleBus@ttb.org or write to Box 7100, Pasadena, California, 91109. In Canada, Box 25325, London, Ontario, N6C6B1. And you can even leave us a voicemail at 1-800-65-BIBLE. Your story may be just the encouragement someone else needs to hear, so do that today. Let's pray. Heavenly Father, thank you for saving, for strengthening, and for sustaining your people all around the world. Would you teach us how to trust you with our anxieties and then show us how to live out what we learn? Shape us, Lord, through your truth and draw us closer to your Son. In Jesus' name we pray. Amen. Here's Dr. J. Vernon McGee with our study of Matthew 10 on Through the Bible.
1: Our study today brings us here to this 9th verse of the 10th chapter of Matthew. You follow along with us. Now, this chapter, I should say again, is our Lord having enunciated the ethic, having demonstrated that he has the dynamic by the miracles he performs. Now he commissions his apostles. They were disciples before. They're now his 12 apostles, and he sends them to the nation Israel, and they are to preach the gospel of the kingdom. Now they have the same credentials that he has. That is, they are told to heal the sick, cleanse the lepers, raise the dead, cast out demons. Freely you've received, freely give. I have not heard any that use verse 8. I never hear them use the next verse. And it all goes together. It's in one package. Listen to this. "Provide neither gold nor silver nor brass in your purses." Now, I suggested some time ago to a faith healer that he go to the hospital. That's where they really needed him. But it's very interesting to me. It has to be in a place where they take an offering. And yet our Lord, at this time, he told his own, "Provide neither gold nor silver nor brass in your purses." Somebody says, "Well, McGee, you mentioned the fact that your radio program has to have support." Yes, and I don't use the other either, by the way. But also, I think we need to put this in its correct context. There came a day this was temporary during his three-year ministry. There came a day when he said at the end of his ministry, and Luke records it over in the 22nd chapter, verse 35, and listen to this. He said unto them, when I sent you without purse and scrip and shoes, lacked ye anything? And they said, nothing. Then said he unto them, but now, he that hath a purse, let him take it, and likewise his scrip. And he that hath no sword, let him sell his garment and buy one. And the apostle says, the servant is worthy of his hire. I believe that. So that my only suggestion is that if you are going to take one of these verses, be sure and take the other verse to go with it. And I do not mean to be rough or rugged, because one of the finest Pentecostal theologians is here in Southern California, and he and I are very good friends, and some of you may be surprised. We have lunch together and discuss these things. We are lots closer together than a great many people think we are. I just mark this down as something for us to pay attention to, you see, and interpret it in the right context. This was temporary. It was for that day. Now he says in verse 11, and into whatsoever city or town you shall enter, inquire who in it is worthy, and there abide till you go thence. And that certainly is not for today. The best place to go is to a motel, and not worry people today in the day when people are busy. Some folks still have a prophet's chamber, and I know where many of them are in this country, and they're delightful places. But in this day when people are so busy, when you go through the country, I found out the best thing to do, instead of going into a town and saying, now who's worthy in this town? Who's your outstanding Christian? Then go over and knock on his door and say, well, look, I'm here. Well, I don't think our Lord would say that this is the way to do it today. He is talking to these men under those local circumstances for a three-year period. And I trust that we can interpret this in that type of a context. Now he says, when ye come into a house, salute it. And if the house be worthy, let your peace come upon it. But if it be not worthy, let your peace return to you. Now, he's not talking about the physical house, the people that are there. Verse 14, and whosoever shall not receive you nor hear your words when you depart out of that house or city, shake off the dust of your feet. Now, that is not quite our commission today. And I don't think this is quite the attitude of modern missionaries. And certainly when we go out to other places to hold meetings, I've never gone outside of a town and shaken the dust off my feet. Now, I won't say that I haven't felt like it in some places, but I've never done that. And I've felt this was given to these men for that particular time. He says now in verse 15, verily I say unto you, it shall be more tolerable for the land of Sodom and Gomorrah in the day of judgment than for that city. And next chapter, we're going to find out what really happened to some of those cities. Now we come to verse 16, and he says, behold, I send you forth as sheep in the midst of wolves. Be ye therefore wise as serpents, harmless as doves. Now, having spoken into the local situation, he gives them certain great principles by which they are to go as his witnesses. These principles are good for time and for eternity, and they certainly are good for today. And the child of God today should be wise as a serpent, but harmless as a dove. And it's dangerous to be one and not the other. I've met some that are wise as a serpent. They're clever, but they're not harmless as doves. They take you, if I may use a common expression. Then there are others that are quite gullible. They're harmless as doves, but they're not wise as serpents. A serpent is dangerous, and a dove is in danger, so that you need to combine both. He says, but beware of men, for they will deliver you up to the councils, and they'll scourge you in their synagogues. Now, I've never been scourged in a synagogue, but I have in some of our good churches. Verse 18, and ye shall be brought before governors and kings for my sake, for a testimony against them and the Gentiles. Now, that was to be in that day, and those 3 years. And it certainly happened to those that were his. And it has happened at times to those in the church. Now he says, but when they deliver you up, take no thought how or what ye shall speak, for it shall be given you in that same hour what ye shall speak. For it's not ye that speak, but the Spirit of your Father which speaketh in you. Now I believe that in that day when those men had no opportunity to prepare at all, when they were arrested and brought up, why, that was the thing that they attempted to do. They just made no preparation. Now, should that apply today? And the fact of the matter is, there are a great many people that don't think you ought to prepare a message. I was in seminary with a fellow. He was a little odd in more ways than one. And one of the things, he got up to preach without any preparation. A friend of mine in the seminary, he and I decided one night to go and hear him preach. And friends, I want to tell you, you could sure tell he hadn't prepared. On the way back, this friend of mine who had even more nerve than I got, he said to him, said, did you prepare that message tonight? And he said, of course I didn't. Well, he said, how did you do? Well, he said, the Spirit of God gave it to me. My friend said to him, says, I don't think you ought to blame that message on the Spirit of God. I think today we should prepare. Another friend of mine was in Temple, Texas years ago when the trains were running, and he had to change trains there on a Sunday morning, catch another one. He noticed a man there that had a long frock-tailed coat, and he had one too. And he was walking up and down with his notes because he's to preach that Sunday morning. And this man came over to him and said to him, are you a preacher? He said, yes. And then my friend said to him, are you a preacher? He said, yes. And said to him, said, what are you doing there? And well, he said, I'm going over my notes for my sermon this morning. And this man said, do you mean to tell me that you prepare your sermon? He said, yes. He said, don't you? He said, no. Says I, just get up and let the Spirit of God speak through me. Well, he says, suppose when you get up immediately that the Spirit of God doesn't give you the message. What do you do then? Oh, he says, I just mess around till he does. And friends, that's good. There are a whole lot of them that just mess around today. Now, this is no excuse for a man not studying today. And it has been misinterpreted by a great many folk. But if we put this back in the local situation, we'll have no problem with it at all. Now he says here in verse 21, and the brother shall deliver up the brother to death, and the father the child, and the children shall rise up against their parents and cause them to be put to death. The coming of Christ into the world, friends, let's face it, it didn't bring unity. It divided man. The preaching of the cross is to them that perish foolishness, but unto us that are saved, it's the power of God. It's divided mankind. It divides a family. When one accepts Christ and the other doesn't, you have a division there. Verse 22, and ye shall be hated of all men for my name's sake. But he that endureth to the end shall be saved. Now, I'll deal with this verse, for it's given again in Matthew 24:13. And in both occasions, here it was for a 3-year period, and Matthew 24, it's for the Great Tribulation period. It couldn't be over 7 years. And what he means here, he'll be able to keep them during that period. I'll deal with it when we get to Matthew 24. Now, but when they persecute you in this city, flee ye into another. For verily I say unto you, ye shall not have gone over the cities of Israel, not the cities of the world, but the cities of Israel, till the Son of Man be come. Now, what does he mean by that? Until he is manifested before the nation. It's difficult for us today to conceive of the fact that our Lord covered that nation and there was a real division in it concerning him. He could ask the question, whom do men say that I, the Son of Man, am? And believe me, everybody had his opinion about him. And today, I still think he's the most controversial person that's ever been in the world. Now, he comes back to the disciple here in verse 24 and gives him general instructions. And again, here are great principles, which you and I can certainly apply, but the direct interpretation were to those men. Now, notice this. The disciple is not above his master, nor the servant above his Lord. We need to keep in mind we are merely representing the Lord Jesus Christ, and he must come first, or else we're in trouble. Verse 25, and I mean, by the way, in trouble with him. It is enough for the disciple that he be as his master and the servant as his Lord. If they've called the master of the house Beelzebub, how much more shall they call them of his household? And you don't worry about what they say about you if you're being faithful to him, because they didn't say nice things about him. Verse 26, fear them not, therefore, for there's nothing covered that shall not be revealed and hid that shall not be known. Friend, your life is going to be turned wrong side out someday, and mine too, every individual, lost and saved for that matter, and we better have the inside of it looking as well as the outside. Now, verse 27, what I tell you in darkness, that speak ye in light, and what ye hear in the ear, that preach ye upon the housetops. And you know, I always think of radio as being the best way to preach from the housetops. You remember? They used to put aerials up there. Many of you folk have an aerial out, especially if you have difficulty getting a certain station. You put the aerial up there on the housetop. Well, this is the way we preach from the housetop today. I think it's a good way. Verse 28, and fear not them which kill the body, but are not able to kill the soul, but rather fear him which is able to destroy both soul and body in hell. In other words, fear God. Someone asked Cromwell why he was such a brave man. He said, I've learned that when you fear God, you do not have any man to fear. That's what our Lord is saying here. Verse 29, are not two sparrows sold for a farthing, and one of them shall not fall on the ground without your Father. Isn't that marvelous? He takes care of those little sparrows. You ever watch one of those little old sparrows back east? I was in a hotel in downtown area, and I bet there were 1,000 little old sparrows out there around the fountain. And I thought, my, there's not a one of them he doesn't know about. It's marvelous, isn't it? But not only that, verse 30, but the very hairs of your head are all numbered. Now, God loves you. The Lord Jesus loves you more than your mother ever loved you. She never counted your hair, did she? He has. He knows the number. Fear ye not, therefore, ye are of more value than many sparrows. Just think of that. If he thinks that of a sparrow, you would never get lost, friends, from him. That is, you can be lost, but you never get to the place where he doesn't know where you are. Verse 32, whosoever therefore shall confess me before men, him will I confess also before my Father which is in heaven. I don't want to deny him. I don't want to make a fool of myself, because I think that we need to use wisdom, wise as a serpent, but I tell you, we don't want to ever deny him. Verse 33, but whosoever shall deny me before men, him will I also deny before my Father which is in heaven. Think not that I am come to send peace on earth. I came not to send peace, but a sword. I wish that little verse could get into the United Nations today and into some liberal preacher's thinking. He didn't come to bring peace this time. Sin's still in the world. And long as it's here, God says, there's no peace, saith my God, to the wicked. Now he says, for I'm come to set a man at variance against his father, the daughter against a mother, daughter-in-law against a mother-in-law, and a man's foes shall be they of his own household. How true that's been, even now, for 1900 years. It was true then. It's true today. Verse 37, he that loveth father or mother more than me is not worthy of me, and he that loveth son or daughter more than me is not worthy of me. Unless you have really committed your life to him, paid a price, I wouldn't talk much about my commitment to Christ. I hear a great deal about a commitment to Christ today. I soft-pedal that because I find that Simon Peter and myself never been too good at this type of thing. But thank God he's faithful. That's the wonder of it all. And verse 38, he that taketh not his cross and followeth after me, he's not worthy of me. I wish I could have heard him use that expression, not worthy of me. Many of us are not, but thank God he'll not throw us overboard, but it means that he's not going to use us unless we're really committed to him. He that findeth his life shall lose it. He that loseth his life for my sake shall find it. That's one of the many paradoxes that to follow the Lord Jesus, it'll bring right into reality. Verse 40, He that receiveth you receiveth me. He that receiveth me receiveth him that sent me. He that receiveth a prophet in the name of a prophet shall receive a prophet's reward. He that receiveth a righteous man in the name of a righteous man shall receive a righteous man's reward. But whosoever shall give to drink unto one of these little ones a cup of cold water only in the name of a disciple, verily I say unto you, he shall in no wise lose his reward. Now, you don't do this for salvation. You do this for a reward, you see. That is the important thing. He's talking to those that are his own. Now, the movement continues. When we come to chapter 11, what is going to be the reception of his message? Now, you see, he enunciated the ethic. He performed the miracles. He sent his disciples out, and they covered all the cities of Israel. They went down the byways and highways of that day. What was the reception? Well, let me write over chapter 11 what it was. Rejection. Rejection. And this chapter marks a turning point in the ministry of the Lord Jesus. After he sent forth the disciples to present his claims, what's the reaction and reception? Rejection. That's it. And we find as we begin here that even John the Baptist was a little disturbed. Let's get our foot in the door of this chapter. Came to pass when Jesus had made an end of commanding his 12 disciples, he departed thence to teach and to preach in their cities. Now, having sent them out, he went out. That's important to see. We need to get the word out today. We need to help others get the word out. Now, verse 2. Now, when John had heard in the prison the works of Christ, he sent two of his disciples. Now, apparently, John's been in prison a little while because way back in the 4th chapter, we were told then that he was put in prison. And John now has heard about Jesus, and his disciples have been watching him and reporting to John. And John is expecting any day for the prison door to open and Jesus to deliver him because he thinks he's coming immediately to the throne. And he said unto him, sent his disciples now, two of them, they came and said, art thou he that should come, or do we look for another? John was puzzled. Frankly, I think this question's a logical one. Many have criticized him for it. I think he had every reason to believe that the king would have assumed power by this time. And he's now definitely puzzled because he's moving so slowly. And I think the answer of Jesus is remarkable, and it can only be understood in the light of the credentials which the Old Testament said the Messiah would have. And you'll notice his answer. Jesus answered and said unto them, go and show John again those things which ye do hear and see. The blind receive their sight, the lame walk, the lepers cleansed, the deaf hear, the dead are raised up, and the poor have the gospel preached to them. Now, if you go back to Isaiah 35 and to Isaiah 61, you will find out that when the Messiah came, here would be his credentials. And the credentials were the ones he had presented. Now, he said, you go back and tell John what you've seen, and John will recognize the credentials. And he says, blessed is he whosoever shall not be offended in me. And as they departed, Jesus began to say unto the multitudes concerning John. Now, John, who had been his forerunner, is puzzled. Our Lord now is going to defend him, and he's going to pay a great tribute to this man. We'll wait till next time to see that. May the Lord richly bless you, my beloved.
0: We all sometimes wonder why things unfold the way they do. We don't have all the answers, do we? But you know, studying the Word of God, we're reminded of this. 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
3: A fruit tree produces fruit not for itself. I have orange trees in the backyard and they blossom and they produce beautiful fruit, but the tree doesn't eat it. You don't see it picking the tangerine and eating it because the fruit isn't for itself, but the fruit is for others. And the fruit that is produced in your life is an evidence that you're alive in Christ, but it is really, this fruit is for others. And that's why when you're walking with the Lord, people can, in a way, enjoy the fruit that's being produced in you that could produce life in them, because the fruit that you have in your life is really intended to feed other people's lives.

0: apples don't grow on pear trees. Bananas don't grow on plum trees. In the same way, the children of God do not bear fruit that looks like the world. They bear fruit that reflects the characteristics of their Heavenly Father. This is a sure foundation. Pastor David Rosales is in Ezekiel chapter 15 today. The Israelites prided themselves on being God's special nation, and yet they looked like every other pagan nation of their day. As we'll see, that did not please the Lord. Here's Pastor David Rosales.
1: A young woman walks up to me, very angry, and starts confronting me. "How dare you," she said. I'll never forget the conversation. "How dare you make fun of my religion? How dare you?" I said, "And what religion is that?" She says, "I'm a Roman Catholic." I said, "When did I say something about Catholics?" I said, "I didn't say a word about Catholics." "Yes, you did." "When did I say that?" She said, "When you spoke about incense in liturgy, you spoke about Catholics." I said, "I have to be honest with you. Catholics aren't the only people who have incense. And they're not the only Christian organization that has liturgy." I said, "The Greek Orthodox, Roman Orthodox, various Orthodox, Russian Orthodox have liturgy and they have incense." "You missed my point. My point is not Roman Catholicism, because I wasn't here to bash Roman Catholics." I said, "I was raised a Catholic. I understand where you're coming from on that, and I was not trying to bash your religious system. What I was calling you to was to consider your relationship with Jesus Christ, and this is what God's Word says about that." And I'll never forget her response. She said, "That's your opinion." She says, "You have an opinion, I have an opinion, and our opinions are equal." And I said, "That's where you're wrong." Now, this is going to sound arrogant. Forgive me. It's going to sound arrogant. You can write Mike Callahan at Calvary. "That's where you're wrong." I said, "I have been reading the Bible and studying the Bible and teaching the Bible for years. You don't even pick it up and ever read it. And if you do, it's a hobby and not a habit. So your opinion and mine are not equal whatsoever. Because I spend time on my knees studying God's Word where you never even pick it up. So it comes, when it comes down to an understanding of the Word of God, you cannot place your understanding of God's Word on an equal par with mine, because God has placed me in this position as a pastor teacher, and I've been doing this for years where you haven't even been interested in these things for years." Now that sounds arrogant, forgive me, but that's what I told her. Because it's true. And I can now say that 28 years later, that for 35 years, I've been studying and teaching the Word of God. And when somebody says, "My opinion's equal to yours," I have to say, "Have you been teaching and studying for 35 years? Have you been a Christian for 38? "Well, no." "How often do you actually read the Bible?" "Sometimes." "Oh, really? So would you go to a doctor who sometimes studies? Would you get on a plane with a pilot who once in a while just feels an inclination to go somewhere?" "I don't think so." And that, you know, I feel uncomfortable saying these things this way. Forgive me. I'd like to sound nicer, but I'm not nice. I mean, it's just true. And where do you get that kind of, where do you get that belief from, that passion from? What we're reading right here. That's where that comes from, guys. God says, "Listen, these people are coming before me acting as if they're interested in the things that I have to say. Should I allow them to inquire of me? Ezekiel, you can't see their heart. I do. Their hearts are far from me. They're caught up in idolatry. They don't care what I have to say." He says, "As a matter of fact, they have false teachers who are basically pursuing the inclination of their heart. So I've allowed them to speak, feeling very comfortable in doing so. Because in a New Testament sense, as I quoted out of 2 Thessalonians 2, because they haven't received a love of the truth. Because the inclination of their heart is for error. And God says, in the last days, and I'm going to allow them to pursue the lie." What's the lie? Well, in the last days, the lie is the Antichrist is presenting himself instead of Christ, and I'm going to allow people to be seduced by that because they're inclined towards that. Same thing is true here in the Old Testament. The result, God says, the result of prophesying out of the inclination of their own heart will be judgment. Now, In verse 10, they shall bear their iniquity. The punishment of the prophet shall be the same as the punishment of the one who inquired, that the house of Israel may no longer stray from me, nor be profaned anymore with all their transgressions, but that they may be my people and I may be their God, says the Lord God. So God's judgment is impartial. It falls equally on the inquirer as well as the prophet. They have equal responsibility. They will bear equal judgment for the sin. Now God's desire is that the nation of Israel return to him and no longer stray. And that's why he's doing what he's doing. Now in verse 12, the word of the Lord came again to me saying, Son of man, when a land sins against me by persistent unfaithfulness, I will stretch out my hand against it. I will cut off its supply of bread, send famine on it, and cut off man and beast from it. Even if these three men, Noah, Daniel, and Job, were in it, they would deliver only themselves by their righteousness, says the Lord God. If I cause wild beasts to pass through the land and they empty it and make it so desolate that no man may pass through because of the beasts, even though these three men were in it, as I live, says the Lord God, they would deliver neither sons nor daughters, only they would be delivered and the land would be desolate. Or if I bring a sword on that land and say, sword, go through the land, and I cut off man and beast from it, even though these three men were in it, as I live, says the Lord God, they would deliver neither sons nor daughters, but only they themselves would be delivered. Or if I send a pestilence into the land and pour out my fury on it in blood and cut off from it man and beast, even though Noah, Daniel, and Job were in it, as I live, says the Lord God, they would deliver neither son nor daughter. They would deliver only themselves by their righteousness. For thus says the Lord God, how much more it shall be when I send my four severe judgments on Jerusalem, the sword, famine, wild beasts, and pestilence, to cut off man and beast from it. Now, this is the second message that comes in chapter 14. It's sometime after he gave the first message. This is a new one. And the whole point he's making here, and it's very clear, we see it very easily, just because there are righteous people left in the land doesn't mean judgment isn't going to fall. God is going to deal with the unrighteous even as he has done so in the past. Now, that's something that he's been saying through a prophet who is prophesying in the similar time as Ezekiel, Jeremiah. He's speaking here concerning this, and he's pointing out, and you can see this in verse 13, that there's persistent unfaithfulness, and that has been their consistent sin. And God is saying, I'm tired of your idolatry, and it's time for judgment. When he was speaking to Jeremiah in chapter 7, verses 16 through 18 of Jeremiah, he said, do not pray for this people, nor lift up a cry or prayer for them, nor make intercession to me. I'll not hear you. Do you not see what they do in the cities of Judah and in the streets of Jerusalem? The children gather wood. The fathers kindle the fire. Women knead dough to make cakes for the queen of heaven. They pour out drink offerings to other gods that they may provoke me to anger. So God had said to Jeremiah, I don't want you interceding. I'm going to judge them. And God's saying the same thing to Ezekiel. This is what's going to happen. And he uses these men that are legendary in their righteousness as examples. Noah, Daniel, and Job.
0: We're at the midway point of today's study in Ezekiel here on Assure Foundation with Pastor David Rosales. 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
1: And he uses these men that are legendary in their righteousness as examples. Noah, Daniel, and Job. Every one of those men are well known for the faith. Noah and Daniel and Job, because in Scripture, even Daniel, who was a contemporary of Ezekiel, is well known as being a very holy man. They are known for faith in their walks with God. And so that's what's taking place. So God is saying, listen, I'm going to bring a fourfold judgment on the land. Famine, evil beasts, sword, and pestilence will come upon them. Now, people may have thought that because there are righteous people amongst them that God would withhold his judgment, and God is saying that's not going to happen. Israel is beyond God listening to any intercession on her behalf. Now again, Noah, Daniel, and Job were well known as intercessors and righteous men. Noah and his family were spared. Daniel was famously righteous. But Job's family died. And so the point he's making is, I spare some, but many perish. Even though they have great communion with me, judgment is going to fall. The land is going to be devastated. And that's the point he's making. In verse 22, behold, there shall be left in it a remnant who will be brought out, both sons and daughters. Surely they will come out to you, and you will see their ways and their doings. Then you will be comforted concerning the disaster that I have brought upon Jerusalem, all that I have brought upon it. And they will comfort you when you see their ways and their doings, and you shall know that I have done nothing without cause that I have done in it, says the Lord God. Now, this is interesting. When I was reading this, my initial response, and I bet yours may be similar, was, oh, God is going to bring out this remnant. He's already spoken concerning that earlier chapters, that there would be a remnant. This must be the remnant that he's referring to. But God says something here that you have to look at. Verse 23, they will comfort you when you see their ways and their doings, and you shall know that I have done nothing without cause. Now, wait a minute. Who is he speaking about here? Let me tell you who he's speaking about. He's not speaking about a righteous remnant. What he's saying is this. When Babylon comes, as they do, into Jerusalem, as they eventually do, they are going to destroy the city. They're going to just rampage through the land. They are going to take captives. The captives will be brought back to Babylon. Remember, Ezekiel is in Babylon. He is not in Israel. He's in Babylon. And so what God is saying is this. He says, there will be judgment that comes. There will be people who are removed, a remnant that will be taken from Israel and brought into Babylon. But you're going to see them. Now notice how he says it in verse 22. Surely they will come out to you and you will see their ways and their doings. He's going to see their evil lives. These people who are brought into Babylon are evil. And he's going to say, and God is saying, when you see how evil they are when they're brought in, you see their attitudes, you see the way they speak, the way they are, the things that they believe in, the things that they're doing, you're going to know that I was right in bringing judgment. When you see how evil they are, and that will comfort your heart. And they will be living examples to the captives who are there in Babylon, who when these evil people come as they're taken captive and the evilness of their life is shown, even the people there in Babylon will say, God was right in bringing judgment in the way that he did, just by looking at how evil these people are. Now, we only have 8 verses. Let's look at them very briefly here in chapter 15. It's a parable. The word of the Lord came to me saying, son of man, how is the wood of the vine better than any other wood? The vine branch, which is among the trees of the forest, is wood taken from it to make any object? Or can men make a peg from it to hang any vessel on? Instead, it's thrown into a fire for fuel. The fire devours both ends of it, and its middle is burned. Is it useful for any work? Indeed, when it was whole, no object could be made from it. How much less will it be useful for any work when the fire has devoured it and it's burned? Therefore, thus says the Lord God, like the wood of the vine among the trees of the forest, which I have given to the fire for fuel, so I will give up the inhabitants of Jerusalem. I will set my face against them. They will go out from one fire, but another fire shall devour them. Then you shall know that I am the Lord when I set my face against them. Thus I will make the land desolate because they have persisted in unfaithfulness, says the Lord God. This is called the parable of the vine. God is simply making it very clear, and we just read it, and it's easy to see, that God is going to judge them. Now, all you need to remember is that the grapevine is an ancient symbol for the nation of Israel. It's one of the symbols that represents the nation that you see in Deuteronomy chapter 8, verses 7 and 8. There it says, the Lord your God is bringing you into a good land, a land with streams and pools of water, springs flowing from the valleys and hills, a land with wheat and barley, vines and fig trees, pomegranates, olive oil and honey. It's one of the seven fruits of Israel. And so the nation of Israel is symbolized in the Old as well as the New Testament by the vine. As a matter of fact, if you were to open up the Israeli Department of Tourism, if you just were to Google that, Israeli tourism, a page will open. And when the page is open, there's a picture of two men carrying a cluster of grapes. To this day, grapes are symbolic of the nation of Israel, to this very day. And so this is a picture of the nation of Israel. He's talking about a grapevine. So God is using this vine because it's useful. Now here's the practical application. It's useful for one thing. The grapevine is useful for one thing, and that is producing fruit. That's what it's useful for. Because any of us, and I'm assuming all of us, because we're Californians, we're very familiar with grapevines. You know, my grandmother had grapevines. You know, and I would go to the grapevines in when it was in season. And I still remember as a little boy going up to the grapevines and picking off grapes right off those vines, and you go and wash them and eat them, fresh fruit. But they go dormant. And the vine itself is just, you know what the vines are like. I mean, you don't look at that saying, man, I'd like to make a table out of that. Because the grapevines aren't used for that. You can't use it. If you cut them and dry them out, they're useful for nothing. That's what he's saying. He said, do you cut off a vine and use it as a peg to hang kettles from? Of course you don't. Well, why not? Because it's brittle. It's of no value. So what do you use it for? God says. Well, you use it for kindling. Because once it's produced the fruit, it's useless for anything else. And so what do you have to do? You have to cut down all of the vines. And then the next season, once again, they grow. And then you have vines again. And then you cut them down. And so what do you use them for? Well, you use them for kindling. Why? Well, because a grapevine carries within it whatever the moisture is that's within it, alcohol of some sort, whatever it ferments. It's very good for lighting fires. That's why if you were to light a vineyard on fire, that thing will go up instantly. It'll explode. Because it's so ready to explode. And that's the point that God is making here. He's saying the nation of Israel had one purpose. The purpose was to produce fruit. But it didn't. Instead of producing fruit, it's good for nothing except for burning. And God is saying, and I'm bringing judgment on this nation. I'm bringing judgment on the nation because the nation has been unfaithful. The nation did not produce fruit. Isaiah in chapter 5 says something similar. If you take notes, it's verses 1 through 7. Let me sing to my well-beloved a song of my beloved regarding his vineyard. My well-beloved has a vineyard on a very fruitful hill. He dug it up and cleared out its stones, planted it with the choicest vine. He built a tower in its midst and also made a wine press in it. So he expected it to bring forth good grapes, but it brought forth wild grapes. And now, O inhabitants of Jerusalem, men of Judah, judge, please, between me and my vineyard. What more could have been done to my vineyard that I have not done in it? Why then, when I expected it to bring forth good grapes, did it bring forth wild grapes? And now, please, let me tell you what I'll do to my vineyard. I will take away its hedge. It shall be burned and break down its wall. It shall be trampled down. I will lay it waste. It shall not be pruned or dug, but there shall come up briars and thorns. I will also command the clouds that they rain no rain on it. For the vineyard of the Lord of hosts is the house of Israel. The men of Judah are his pleasant plant. He looked for justice, but behold, oppression. For righteousness, but behold, a cry for help. The vine belonged to God. It didn't produce fruit. He sought out fruit, but he found none. And because he found none, he brought judgment because of unfaithfulness. And unless they come into relationship with him, they will never produce any fruit. In closing, Jesus made the same kind of comment in John 15. But instead of Israel being the vine, remember what he said? He said, I am the true vine. Israel is not the true vine. Jesus himself is. And Jesus' intent is for those who are in him, as for those who are in him to bring forth fruit. The nation of Israel in the Old Testament is the vine of the Lord. But the problem is they're not producing fruit. So God says, because you don't produce fruit, I have to bring judgment. The only way for them to bring forth fruit is for them to be connected to the true vine. And same is true for us, guys. God's desire, as I read the Bible, and I'm getting more and more certain about these things every time I read it, is for us to have lives that produce fruit in him, to be in him deeply and to be rooted and grounded in Christ and to drink deeply of the water of life. One of the things about fruit that we need to remember is fruit is good, but it's always meant for somebody else. It's meant for somebody else. A fruit tree produces fruit not for itself. I have orange trees in the backyard. I have tangerine trees, various fruit trees. And they blossom and they produce beautiful fruit. But the tree doesn't eat it. You don't see it picking the tangerine and eating it. Because the fruit isn't for itself. The fruit demonstrates that it's alive. The fruit demonstrates that it is deeply, richly embedded in soil, that it's cared for. But the fruit is for others. And the fruit that is produced in your life is an evidence that you're alive in Christ. But it is really, this fruit is for others. And that's why when you're walking with the Lord, people can, in a way, enjoy the fruit that's being produced in you that can produce life in them, because the fruit that you have in your life is really intended to feed other people's lives. It's one of the reasons why we produce fruit, because as we produce fruit, the fruit of the Spirit, it's intended to be ministry fruit for others, so that when you're loving them, as Jesus would teach us to love one another, and as Paul would say that the fruit of the Spirit is love, when we actually are loving Christ and loving one another, then people will say, surely God is amongst you, because there's something different about you believers. And it's not what you're always against, it's what you're for.
0: 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We'll see you then. 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

died for everyone so that those who receive his new life will no longer live for themselves. Instead, they will live for Christ, who died and was raised for them. So we have stopped evaluating others from a human point of view. At one time, we thought of Christ merely from a human point of view. How differently we know him now. This means that anyone who belongs to Christ has become a new person. The old life is gone, a new life has begun. 2 Corinthians 5, verse 15 to 17.

We put our hope in the Lord. He is our help and our shield. In Him our hearts rejoice, for we trust in His holy name. Let your unfailing love surround us, Lord, for our hope is in you alone. Psalm 33, verses 20 through 22.

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Lord is a shelter for the oppressed, a refuge in times of trouble. Those who know your name trust in you, for you, O Lord, do not abandon those who search for you. Psalm 9, verses 9 to 10.

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1: Good afternoon. It's time for Enduring Word with Pastor David Guzik. 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
2: It's time for Enduring Word. 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
3: This was Uzziah. This is many of us. G. Campbell Morgan put it this way. He said, "The history of men affords persistent witness to the subtle perils which are created by prosperity. More men are blasted by it than by adversity. Prosperity always puts the soul in danger of pride, of the heart lifted up, and pride ever goes before destruction and a haughty spirit before a fall."
2: Have you ever wondered what causes so many people to stumble even in today's world? It's their hunger for wealth. Living a life filled with neediness and constantly struggling to make ends meet isn't what anyone dreams of, right? But you know, sometimes people get so caught up in chasing prosperity that they end up drifting away from God along the way. Today, Pastor David invites you to shift your focus away from chasing prosperity and instead lean on God in every moment. Now here's Pastor David in 2 Chronicles chapter 26 as he begins his message, The Leper King.
3: In our verse-by-verse study through the book of 2 Chronicles, today we come to chapters 26 and 27, which deal with two kings of Judah, respectively. Chapter 26 deals with the reign of King Uzziah, and chapter 27 deals with the reign of King Jotham. So let's consider these two chapters, first of all, beginning with Uzziah. Uzziah was the 10th king after David. Again, we have David, Solomon, Rehoboam, Abijah, Asa, Jehoshaphat, Jehoram, Ahaziah. And then we're not going to count the evil queen mother, Athaliah. She was an illegitimate ruler. And then there's Joash, Amaziah, and then finally to Uzziah. Uzziah began his reign some 211 years after the death of David. So let's take a look here, starting at the first few verses of 2 Chronicles chapter 26. These give us an overview of Uzziah's reign. Starting here, the first five verses, 2 Chronicles chapter 26. "Now all the people of Judah took Uzziah, who was 16 years old, and made him king instead of his father Amaziah. He built Elath and restored it to Judah after the king rested with his fathers. Uzziah was 16 years old when he became king, and he reigned 52 years in Jerusalem. His mother's name was Jecoliah of Jerusalem, and he did what was right in the sight of the Lord, according to all that his father Amaziah had done. He had sought God in the days of Zechariah, who had understanding in the visions of God. As long as he sought the Lord, God made him prosper." The reign of Uzziah was largely characterized by the good that he did in the sight of the Lord, and his godliness was rewarded with a long reign of 52 years. You could say that Uzziah came to the throne in a very difficult era. Russell Dilday says this on his commentary of 2 Kings. He says, "Following the tragic events that brought King Amaziah's reign to an end, Jerusalem was in disarray. A major section of its protective wall destroyed, its temple and palace emptied of their treasures, and some of its inhabitants taken away to Israel as hostages." Well, friends, that's not a good environment in which to begin your reign. Nevertheless, that was the situation when Uzziah became king, and he was only 16 years old. It's interesting it uses this phrase in verse 1, "Now all the people of Judah took Uzziah." There was some aspect of popular choice in the recognition of a king. Of course, they had to choose from among the legitimate heirs to the throne of David, of the line of David. But they agreed not only because they felt like Uzziah had a divine right that belonged to kings, but the people wanted him to be king. And this statement that said of Uzziah in verse 5 could be said truthfully of a lot of us. It's a general principle of the life with God. Verse 5 says this, "As long as he sought the Lord, God made him prosper." This generally mixed review of Uzziah's reign is also indicated by 2 Kings chapter 15, verses 1 through 4. Those verses tell us that Uzziah, he's also called Azariah in 2 Kings, but it's referring to the same man, that Uzziah did not remove the high places, these traditional places of sacrifice to the Lord, and sometimes they were doorways to idolatry. Now, starting in verse 6, we're going to see a description of the strength, the security, and the fame of Uzziah's reign. Starting out at verse 6, and I'm going to read a long section all the way through to verse 15. Now he went out and made war against the Philistines and broke down the wall of Gath, the wall of Jabneh, and the wall of Ashdod. And he built cities around Ashdod and among the Philistines. God helped him against the Philistines, against the Arabians who lived in Gur Baal, and against the Meunites. Also the Ammonites brought tribute to Uzziah. His fame spread as far as the entrance of Egypt, for he became exceedingly strong. And Uzziah built towers in Jerusalem at the corner gate, at the valley gate, and at the corner buttress of the wall. Then he fortified them, and he built towers in the desert. He dug many wells, for he had much livestock, both in the lowlands and in the plains. He also had farmers and vine dressers in the mountains and in Carmel, for he loved the soil. Moreover, Uzziah had an army of fighting men who went out to war by companies, according to the number on their roll as prepared by Jeiel, the scribe, and Maaseiah, the officer, under the hand of Hananiah, one of the chief's captains. The total number of chief officers of the mighty men of valor was 2,600. And under their authority was an army of 307,500 that made war with mighty power to help the king against the enemy. Then Uzziah prepared for them, for the entire army, shields, spears, helmets, body armor, bows, and slings to cast stones. And he made devices in Jerusalem, invented by skillful men, to be on the towers and the corners, to shoot arrows and large stones. So his fame spread far and wide, for he was marvelously helped, till he became strong. This long description in verses 6 through 15 of the strength and the goodness of Uzziah's reign is very impressive. We'll get to the very last few words of verse 15 in a moment. But notice that first of all, verse 6 tells us that Uzziah went out and made war against the Philistines. You see, Uzziah was active in opposing the ancient enemies of the Israelites. The Philistines may also have been active against Judah in the not too distant past, perhaps being among those who came with the Arabians and massacred many of the royal family of David. That's noted in 2 Chronicles chapter 22, verse 1. And with his heart to make war against the ancient enemies of God's people, no wonder that verse 7 says, God helped him against the Philistines. He also had success against the Ammonites, because verse 8 tells us that the Ammonites brought tribute to Uzziah. This was another example of the strength of Uzziah's kingdom. He exacted tribute from the Ammonites, which was like a tax that recognized their lower place under the kingdom of Judah. But it's really a glowing review of King Uzziah. Verse 8 says his fame spread. Verses 9 and 10 talks about how he built towers. Verse 10 says that he dug many wells. Verse 11 tells us that Uzziah had an army. And verse 15 says that he made devices in Jerusalem. Uzziah was a remarkable king who had a broad interest in the improvement of his kingdom. And because of his many achievements, it was fitting that, as verse 15 says, it's also repeated previously in verse 8, that his fame spread among other nations. One unique description of Uzziah is that he loved the soil. That phrase is used of him there in verse 10. This shows that he had a mind and a heart for more than technology and fame. He also had an interest in practical matters and the things that benefited the majority of his people. I mean, the kingdom couldn't stand if there wasn't food to feed the people. Therefore, it was good, it was legitimate for Uzziah to take this interest. Adam Clark had this commentary on that phrase used there in verse 10, that he loved the soil. This is what Adam Clark had to say. This is a perfection in a king. On husbandry, every state depends. Let their trade or commerce be what they may, there can be no true national prosperity if agriculture do not prosper, for the king himself is served by the field. So that's just sort of a wonderful note in a section of verses that has many wonderful things to say about Uzziah. Here's another thing. Verse 15 says, and this is very interesting. He says, he made devices in Jerusalem, invented by skillful men to be on the towers and the corners to shoot arrows and large stones. Now, among Bible scholars and commentators, there is some debate and even controversy as to whether these were defensive inventions or offensive inventions. Were these used to defend or were these used to attack? But it does describe, or maybe I should say, if it does describe the invention of catapults. Again, something to cast large stones, as it's mentioned there in verse 15. If it does describe the invention of catapults, it is a remarkable thing that Uzziah and his men invented such things more than 200 years before archaeological evidence suggests that they existed. Now, again, I'm not here to say that we should doubt the record for that by any means, but it would be a remarkable thing. If verse 15 is mentioning catapults, then it is a remarkable thing and a remarkable evidence of the innovation that was there in the days of Uzziah the king. To quote Adam Clark again, he has a very interesting comment, at least it's interesting to me. He says this, "This is the very first intimation on record of any warlike engines for the attack or defense of besieged palaces. And this account is long prior to anything of the kind among either the Greeks or the Romans. The Jews alone were the inventors of such engines, and the invention took place in the reign of Uzziah, about 800 years before the Christian era. It is no wonder that, in the consequence of this, his name spread far abroad and struck terror into his enemies." So that's just sort of a marvelous thing there to consider, that perhaps Uzziah and his men were on the vanguard, in the lead of military technology, even devising catapults before we have evidence of anybody else doing it. So all this is such a glowing review. We're like, wow, what a great king Uzziah was. But at the very end of verse 15, we have this sort of sad note. Did you remember that when I read that? Let me read it to you again. We have this wonderful glowing description. Then at the end of verse 15, verse 15 concludes like this, "For he was marvelously helped till he became strong." At the end of this extended section praising and promoting the goodness of Uzziah's reign, we read this ominous word. At some point in his success, he began to turn from God's help and he began to trust in his own strength. I like what Martin Selman had to say. He said, "The chief reason for Uzziah's success is God's help." He said, this is a special word in Chronicles, and then he gives several references, whose meaning is equivalent in the New Testament to the enabling work of the Holy Spirit. In other words, Uzziah was blessed by God. God helped him. God came alongside him, like the later Old Testament idea of the comforter, the helper, the paraclete. He had God's help, and it was a wonderful thing. He was marvelously helped, notice, till he became strong. Well, let's see how that worked out, how Uzziah changed and really went back. He declined in strength and in spiritual progress once he became strong. Verse 16, "But when he was strong, his heart was lifted up to his destruction, for he transgressed against the Lord his God by entering the temple of the Lord to burn incense on the altar of incense. So Uzziah inherited a kingdom with a lot of problems, especially on the military front. Through his hard work, through his godliness, through his trust in God, he really turned the kingdom of Judah around and made it strong, made it secure, made it something that dominated several of their near neighbors. All that was great when times were tough. Uzziah really trusted God. But when he was strong, verse 16, when he was strong, his heart was lifted up to his destruction. Uzziah is a prominent example of a man who handled adversity better than success. You know, this is the story of many people, is it not? You can handle adversity. Times of adversity, go, I got to trust the Lord. I got to stay close to him. I got to walk right with God. I got to be really concentrated on it. And you do that, and God blesses you. Then after some extended seasons of God's blessing, you become successful. You become comfortable. And in your success, your heart drifts from the Lord. This was Uzziah. This is many of us. G. Campbell Morgan put it this way. He said, the history of men affords persistent witness to the subtle perils which are created by prosperity. More men are blasted by it than by adversity. Prosperity always puts the soul in danger of pride, of the heart lifted up, and pride ever goes before destruction and a haughty spirit before a fall. F.B. Meyer added this comment that I think is worthwhile. God cannot trust some of us with prosperity and success because our nature could not stand them. We must tug at the oar instead of spreading the sail because we have not enough ballast. Well, friends, this was the case with Uzziah. And if you want to see the tragic result of his pride, of when it's his heart being lifted up, we read about it right here in verse 16. It says, he transgressed against the Lord his God by entering the temple of the Lord to burn incense on the altar. Now friends, you might read that, well, what's the big deal? He's the king. He can do what he wants. No, it was strictly observed in ancient Israel that the office of king and the office of priest needed to remain separate. The temple and the offering of sacrifices and the offering of incense before the Lord, those were privileges of the priest, not of the king. And it was wrong for the king to take the priest's business, as you might say it could be wrong for the priest to take the king's business. Uzziah violated what had become an important and general principle in God's dealing with Israel, that no king should be a priest, and that the offices of prophet, priest, and king should not be combined in one man. That is, until the Messiah, who fulfilled all three offices, Jesus Christ, our prophet, priest, and king in every ultimate sense. Martin Selman describes it like this. Uzziah's problem was that he was not content with the authority God had given him and wanted to be more, to add more priestly functions to his royal power. Absolute power, however, has no place in God's kingdom. Well, that's the situation with Uzziah for sure. And starting at verse 17, I'm going to read all the way through verse 21. We have Uzziah being confronted when he went into the temple to perform priestly service, that is to offer incense. Starting now at verse 17. So Azariah, the priest, went in after him, and with him were 80 priests of the Lord, valiant men. And they withstood King Uzziah and said to him, it is not for you, Uzziah, to burn incense to the Lord, but for the priests, the sons of Aaron, who are consecrated to burn incense. Get out of the sanctuary, for you have trespassed. You shall have no honor from the Lord God. Then Uzziah became furious, and he had a censer in his hand to burn incense. And while he was angry with the priests, leprosy broke out on his forehead before the priests in the house of the Lord beside the incense altar. And Azariah, the chief priests, and all the priests looked at him, and there on his forehead, he was leprous. So they thrust him out of that place. Indeed, he also hurried to get out because the Lord had struck him. King Uzziah was a leper until the day of his death. He dwelt in an isolated house because he was a leper, for he was cut off from the house of the Lord. Then Jotham, his son, was king over the, was over the king's house, judging the people of the land. You get the scene here? In his pride, in his swelled head, King Uzziah barges into the temple to perform priestly service, that is, to burn incense before the altar of incense, that which stood right before the veil that separated the holy place from the most holy place. When he does this, verse 17 says, "So Azariah the priest went in after him." Now, friends, I don't have to tell you that it took courage to confront a king, an heir of King David, a commander of the armies of Judah. Yet Azariah the priest knew that King Uzziah's crime was so great that it justified this confrontation. And this is what he did. He came into the presence and he said, verse 18, "It is not for you, Uzziah, to burn incense to the Lord, but for the priests." Azariah simply called Uzziah to recognize this long-standing principle. God clearly declared that only the descendants of Aaron, the brother of Moses, could come to him as priests. Now, this accepted the priesthood according to Melchizedek. That's another thing altogether, and that's the priesthood that Jesus belonged to. But for the temple service, and in regard to the temple service, only the priests, the blood descendants of Aaron, could serve as priests. And when Uzziah was confronted, verse 19 says, "Then Uzziah became furious, and leprosy broke out on his forehead." His head was full of pride and fury. Then Uzziah began to see leprosy break out upon his head. No doubt, he first saw the problem in the faces of the horrified priests who looked at the leprosy as it first appeared on his face. You know, you can't see your own face without a mirror. But what he can see is the faces of those people who are looking at him. And he's terrified to see it. Friends, Martin Selman says this: "Despite the seriousness of what Uzziah had done, God still does not act until Uzziah becomes enraged." It's an emphatic word occurring twice in verse 19. God's righteous anger only breaks out against human rebellious anger. In other words, if Uzziah would have submitted, if he wouldn't have fulfilled what verse 19 says, "Then Uzziah became furious," if he would not have reacted in this way to the correction that God wanted to give him, he would have been okay. But not only did he transgress by acting as if he was a priest when he was not, but when he was called on it, he became furious and he resisted. So what happened? Verse 20, "Indeed, he also hurried to get out because the Lord had struck him." Uzziah would not listen to the biblical commands and customs that forbade him to enter the temple and to offer incense. He would not listen to the rebuke and warning from the priests. Yet he did listen to the judgment of God against him, and he finally hurried to get out. And the sad state of King Uzziah, verse 21 says, King Uzziah was a leper until the day of his death.
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I lift up my eyes to the hills. From where does my help come? My help comes from the Lord who made heaven and earth. He will not let your foot be moved. He who keeps you will not slumber. Psalm 121, 1 through 3.

But now God has shown us a way to be made right with him without keeping the requirements of the law. As was promised in the writings of Moses and the prophets long ago, we are made right with God by placing our faith in Jesus Christ. And this is true for everyone who believes, no matter who we are. For everyone has sinned. We all fall short of God's glorious standard. Yet God, with undeserved kindness, declares that we are righteous. He did this through Christ Jesus when he freed us from the penalty for our sins. For God presented Jesus as the sacrifice for sin. People are made right with God when they believe that Jesus sacrificed his life, shedding his blood. This sacrifice shows that God was being fair when he held back and did not punish those who sinned in times past. For he was looking ahead and including them in what he would do in this present time. God did this to demonstrate his righteousness. For he himself is fair and just, and he declares sinners to be right in his

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3: And now we are in one of our favorite books. I know it's one of your favorite books, right? Am I right? The Book of Joy. We did a series called Technicolor Joy based on this book of Philippians. So we're going to look at it the next several weeks, verse by verse. Tonight we have chapter one. No promises of how far we'll get, but we're just going to take it one step at a time and see how far we get. Wherever we stop, we stop. When time's up, next time we keep going until we've finished the book. Now, Paul had visited Philippi on his second missionary journey. You know that Paul made three of those, and then his last journey was a journey to Rome, where he is kept in prison, from which he writes this letter. On his second missionary journey, he comes to Philippi, but it was never his plan to go to Philippi. I love the saying that some of the Jewish sages have. They say, we make plans and God laughs. So Paul had a plan set out for his second missionary journey. He wanted to go visit some of those cities, churches that he established, Lystra, Derbe, Iconium, the area of Phrygia, Galatia. He wanted to go back into those areas, see how the brethren were faring, encourage them, then expand a little more, go in different places. But he had never planned to go to Philippi. In Acts chapter 16, we get the story that gives us the background to this letter. Here's the background. Paul had gone through the area of Phrygia and then into Galatia, but the text says, the Holy Spirit did not permit them to go into Asia, that is ancient Asia Minor, where he wanted to go. He wanted to expand a little bit to the north and northeast and west, etc. The Holy Spirit wouldn't let him. And then he went to Mysia and passed Mysia down into Bithynia, but the Lord closed the door for Paul in that area. The Holy Spirit wouldn't permit him to go any further. Now, let's just imagine you were living during that time and you ran into Paul the Apostle and you recognized him and said, this is the great Apostle Paul. He wrote 13 at least, maybe 14 of the New Testament epistles. Of course, they were being written at the time, but you know, you're kind of like gobsmacked that you ran into Paul the Apostle. And if you were in seeing Paul, you were to say to him, excuse me, Paul, where are you going? What is God's will for your life? You might be surprised as Paul looked at you and said, I don't know. I have no idea what God's will is for my life at this point. You'd be startled and you would say, but wait a minute, you're Paul the Apostle. You wrote so many books on how to know the will of God. Certainly, you know the will of God for your life. He would say, no, I don't. Sometimes God says go, but this time God said no. And all I know, K-N-O-W, is that God's knows, N-O, is as important as God's go. Sometimes he says go, but sometimes he says no. And he said no. Now I'm waiting for him to say go. I just don't know where. So, when he bypasses Mysia and he can't get into Bithynia. He goes to a port town called Troas. And I've been to Troas. It was a long time coming. I've always wanted to go there. I've taken a few people on that trip to Troas because it was monumental. Well, he is at this little city of Troas, wondering, what is God's will for my life? I've made these plans. God said, no, he has forbidden me to go to these places. He goes to sleep that night and he has a vision of a man from Macedonia saying, come over to Macedonia and help us. Gets up the next day and he concludes, rightly so, God wants us to go to Macedonia. And so his teammates go, well, how do you know? Well, I had a vision last night. Good enough. Let's go. So they set sail and they went over following the vision of the man from Macedonia, and they go to the first principal city of Macedonia, and that is Philippi. When he gets to Philippi, again, he had not planned to go there, but he's following the vision. No doubt he is expecting to see a man from Macedonia who said, come over and help us. So he's looking around. He sees no one, but he knows there's a prayer meeting down by the river where women, not men, women have gathered together for prayer. Now, this is noteworthy because in ancient Judaism, you could not form a synagogue in any town unless you had a minimum of 10 Jewish men. That was called a minyan, and that little consortium of 10 men enabled you to build a synagogue. But there weren't 10 Jewish men. There were a few women praying down by the riverside. So he goes down by the river, and he talks and shares with them. And there was one lady in Philippi by the name of Lydia. She was a seller of purple. She was a businesswoman. And the Bible says God opened up her heart to receive the things spoken by Paul. So it wasn't a man that he saw. It was a woman who opened her heart, and a few women down by the riverside that he spoke to. He's probably still scratching his head going, where's the guy in the vision? But as he is spending more time, more days in that city, there is one girl who keeps following Paul and the team around, who is possessed, demon-possessed, possessed with the spirit of divination, Acts 16 says. And interestingly, this girl has the right message. She says of Paul and of his teammates, these men proclaim to you the way of salvation. These are servants of the Most High God proclaiming to you the way of salvation. Now, I don't know if she said that in a weird way. Maybe she had a nasally voice, or she said it in a mocking tone. Anyway, the Bible says Paul was annoyed with her, because she kept showing up every day. Here's the servants of the Most High God listening to the way of salvation. He just got annoyed, cast the demon out of her finally. And the people who owned this slave girl, who were making money from her fortune telling, her divination, got so incensed, he brought charges against Paul and Silas and the rest of the group. And Paul gets arrested and taken to jail in Philippi. So keep in mind, he doesn't know where to go. He gets a vision, come to Macedonia, help us. Didn't see a guy, sees a woman, gets arrested falsely, beat up, thrown in jail. So things are going from bad to worse. But at midnight, Paul sings praises to God. And as he's singing praises to God, and the jailer, the Philippian jailer, is hearing this, at midnight after they're singing, an earthquake happened to come through Philippi and break the chains of the prisoners, and the prison doors also were shaken and opened. And the Philippian jailer pulls out a sword from his sheath. Paul hears the sound of the sword leaving the sheath. He knows the guy's about to off himself, kill himself. And Paul says, do yourself no harm. We're here. We haven't left. The jailer runs in and says, what must I do to be saved? And Paul leads him to the Lord. So the woman named Lydia is converted. Now the Philippian jailer is converted. Perhaps he saw the Philippian jailer in the vision. Come over to Macedonia and help us. Don't know. But this guy gets saved and a church gets established in Philippi. So again, Paul never planned to go there. The Holy Spirit forbade him to go a few different places. He ends up in Philippi. She gets converted. He gets converted. Time goes on. He leaves town. Time goes by. And the Philippians wonder, whatever happened to Paul? Well, what happened to Paul, as we'll see, is that Paul gets arrested. I'm giving you a little bit, maybe I'm giving you too much background. I hope not. But Paul gets arrested. At the end of his third missionary journey, he is on the way back to Jerusalem. And on the way back to Jerusalem, everybody's warning him, don't go. Don't go to Jerusalem. They're going to beat you up. They're going to arrest you. They'll probably kill you. And Paul says, I don't care. None of these things move me. I don't even count my life dear to myself. I just want to finish my course with joy. I'm going to die sometime, maybe now. Goes back to Jerusalem. Sure enough, false charges get brought against Paul by the Jews. The accusation is that he brought an Ephesian named Trophimus into the temple, which he did not, that he violated the barricade of Gentiles getting too close to the holy place. Paul did not, but he was accused of that. He was arrested, and then he was taken to Caesarea and placed in confinement for 2 years. He stood trial before a governor named Felix, a governor named Festus, and a king named King Herod Agrippa.
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3: He knows he's getting the runaround. He knows that the trial is stacked against him. He knows it's not fair, that it's lawfare being used against him just to get him to shut up. So finally, when they bring him for trial one day in Caesarea, because he was also a Roman citizen and had the right of appeal, he said, I appeal my case to Caesar. And Agrippa said, you know, I find no charge against this man that is sustainable. I probably would have let him go. But he appealed to Caesar. That's his right. So to Caesar he will go. So after 2 years in Caesarea, he makes his way to Rome to stand trial before Caesar Nero. During that time in Rome, while he is incarcerated for 2 years in Rome under house arrest, being chained to the Praetorian Guard, he writes this letter. In fact, he writes four letters in the same cell. The book of Ephesians, or the letter to the Ephesians, Philippians, Colossians, and Philemon. I have to say, at Paul's expense, I'm awfully glad he got arrested and thrown in jail. Because without that experience, we probably wouldn't have the letter to Ephesians or Philippians or Colossians or Philemon. Now, I know nobody plans to go to prison. That's not in anybody's career path. But by the will of God, it was God's will for him to go to Philippi, to have happen what happened, to start that church with Lydia, the Philippian jailer, and then later on to get arrested and writes this letter to the Philippian church. Now, something about the book of Philippians that is very refreshing is the tone of the letter. What word appears a lot in this letter? Joy. It's the epistle of joy. And isn't it ironic that it's written by a prisoner in prison, doesn't know if he's going to live or die, at his trial. He mentions that in chapter 1, if we ever get to it. And yet, not knowing if he's going to live or die as a prisoner, incarcerated in shackles, 16 times in this letter, 16 times he mentions joy, rejoicing. It's the kind of letter that if you are bummed out, if you are struggling, if you feel incarcerated by your circumstances, and you keep in mind who wrote it and what the circumstances were that drove him to write it, and you read this letter, you'll be lifted up. You'll be encouraged by it. The letter is different from many of the other letters of Paul in that there's no doctrinal correction. This letter is not a polemic. He's not writing against false teachers or false doctrine, like in the book of Galatians. It's very heavy against a legalism that has settled in. It is not a letter that corrects behavior, like in 1 Corinthians. It is a love letter to this group, a very affectionate tone and a very joyful tone. He's expressing his personal affection. The only note of correction is really a mild correction we'll read in a few chapters, but an argument between two gals in this church. You'll read about it. Their names are Yodia and Suntuke. Those are ancient ladies' names. And they were having a spat. They were having an argument. And Paul just kind of addresses that and says, tell them to get along. Knock it off. Be of the same mind and the same spirit. But that's really the only negative thing that is written in this letter. But now we're in chapter 1, verse 1, after that lengthy introduction. Thank you for indulging. Paul and Timothy. So Timothy is with Paul there. Also, Epaphroditus is with Paul. And we believe Tychicus is with Paul in Rome, all with him while he is incarcerated in Rome under house arrest for 2 years. He has a little entourage, but he writes this, Paul and Timothy, servants of Jesus Christ, to all the saints in Christ Jesus who are in Philippi with the bishops and the deacons. So the author is Paul, principally Paul. It says Paul and Timothy, but it's from the pen of Paul the Apostle. Now, it's the letter of joy. 16 times joy is mentioned. Yet, joy is not the emotion you would have associated with Paul the Apostle in his previous life. When he was Saul of Tarsus, and you read about Saul of Tarsus, the word joy doesn't spring to your mind when you read about the biography of Saul of Tarsus. Legalistic does, angry does, violence does, but not joyful. What changed, of course, is his conversion on the Damascus Road. He gets knocked off of his horse. You know the story. At that moment, joy began to grow in his heart because Jesus came into his heart. And that seed of the gospel that brought salvation brought a sense of contentedness and joy and purpose in Paul's life. I love what E. Stanley Jones used to say. He said, the day I met Jesus Christ, it was as though I swallowed sunshine. Great description of the joy that is part of the Christian life. So joy would not be something you would associate with Saul of Tarsus, but as Paul the Apostle, the way he viewed his life after that conversion, he was filled with joy. Second name here is Timothy. Now, Timothy met Paul on Paul's second missionary journey. Paul had met Timothy's mother and grandmother on the first missionary journey. Timothy's grandmother was named Lois. Timothy's mom was named Eunice. They were Jewish gals. Timothy was the son of a mixed marriage. His dad was an unbelieving Greek. But his mother and grandmother were Jewish ladies who raised him in Judaism, but they got converted during Paul's first missionary journey. And probably in seeing him and being influenced by him, Timothy came to faith in Christ under the tutelage and the preaching of mom and grandma. Paul mentions that. The sincere faith that first dwelt in your grandmother Lois and your mother Eunice. That's 2 Timothy chapter 1. So when Paul swings through town again, Lystra and Derbe, he's from Lystra, Timothy is, he picks up Timothy to go with him on his missionary journey. So he is with Paul in Rome. Paul calls them both servants, douloi, bond slaves of Jesus Christ. That's how Paul viewed himself. To all the saints in Christ Jesus who are in Philippi with the bishops and deacons. Now remember, I told you that the first convert in Philippi was a woman. The second was the Philippian jailer. But since then, the church has grown to the extent that there are many people, all the saints, as well as leadership in place, bishops and deacons. So the church has experienced great growth. Again, they're wondering what happened to Paul. So Paul writes them a letter to fill them in on what he has been up to from this prison. But notice the word saints. And I always like to bring this up because I grew up in a system where the only person called a saint was somebody who had been collectively esteemed by the Roman Catholic Church and under the title canonized a saint. You had to prove that you lived an exceptionally holy life. Certain amount of miracles had to be because of your life or because of your ministry, and it had to be attested to by several witnesses. And if you can fulfill those criterion, eventually you may be canonized a saint. Well, you and I will probably never be recognized, elevated, nor canonized as such by that arm of Christendom. But don't worry, God has called you a saint. A saint, according to the Bible, is not a dead guy or a dead gal who is exceptional. A saint is every single believer. You're a saint. Sometimes you don't feel like you're a saint. I get that. Many times you don't act like you're a saint. I get that. But you are a saint. Because saint just means called out ones, set apart ones. And when God called you and saved you, he dubbed you mine, his. He owns you. And because you're his property, the designation for that is a saint. Saints are living people. They can be dead as well, but not because they're canonized, just because they're not living anymore. But you and I, we are saints. So to all the saints, all the believers, notice something else. I know I'm going slow, but this is rich stuff. Notice that the believer always has two addresses. To all the saints in Christ, that's the first address. That's your spiritual address. In Christ Jesus, who are in Philippi. That's your earthly address. You and I, we have dual citizenship. We are citizens of this earth. We are citizens of another realm, another kingdom. We have a physical address in Albuquerque. We have a spiritual address in Christ Jesus. And we have an eventual address, heaven.
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Psalm chapter 100, a psalm of thanksgiving. Shout with joy to the Lord, all the earth. Worship the Lord with gladness. Come before him singing with joy. Acknowledge that the Lord is God. He made us and we are his.

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2: Where we need the power of the Holy Spirit is in all aspects of what He has called us to do. To live lives of unstoppable obedience to Him in our marriages, as dads, as moms. Unstoppable obedience to Him when He calls us out in faith to pray for God to do the miraculous in the instantaneous. Takes faith, takes obedience.
1: Have you been feeling, well, stoppable lately? You've been in the long haul with Jesus, and you just feel like you're trudging through mud that's getting deeper and deeper and sucking you down. Then you're in the right place. Let faith rise up once again in you, as Pastor Dominic reminds you today of the unstoppable person Jesus created you to be. Now, here's Pastor Dominic in the book of Luke chapter 9, with today's edition of Strengthened by Grace.
2: Jesus says, hey, don't rejoice that the demons submit to you in my name. Rejoice that your names are written in the Lamb's book of life. Maybe they were struggling with a little spiritual pride, which is the worst oxymoron in our English language. Spiritual pride. Not realizing that if God gives you power, it's not for you to experience the power. It's not for you to be in a place of prominence because He gave you power. It's so that you can serve. It's so that you can alleviate suffering. It's so that you can help others. So maybe their faith was a little messed up. Maybe they had started to pervert the gift of God. Maybe it was a little bit like Simon the sorcerer. Remember him? Remember Acts chapter 8? The apostles were laying on hands, praying for the baptism of the Holy Spirit. And Simon saw what would happen when the apostles would lay their hands on someone. They would see them. Visible evidence of being filled with the Holy Spirit. And Simon the sorcerer, it says, would tell others that he was somebody important. And they would look at this man as one who had power, but Simon realized he didn't have that power, and he wanted that power. Why? So that he could seem even more important. He went as far as trying to buy the power from Peter. And Peter told him, your heart is not right before God. You need to repent. The power that God gives is for us to serve. And the power that God gives is seen, yes, in the miraculous and in the instantaneous, but the power of God is also seen in the daily. Isn't that true? Now, I see the power of the Holy Spirit like a train. How many of you have ever tried to jump on a train? Anybody? Nobody's as crazy as me. Okay, I tried. I tried once. There's this place down by our house where the train has to, and where I grew up, where the train has to turn a corner, and it seems like it slows down enough for you to be able to jump on the train. And you hear those stories of someone jumping on the train, and their legs swinging under, and horrible things happening, and yet we still did it. We jumped on the train. Now, as slow as this train was moving, how much do you think my body weight affected its moving? Not at all. It was a lesson in inertia, right? So I grabbed the ladder, and I about got my arms ripped out of their sockets, even though it was going so slow. And by the time I got my bearings, I was a long distance away from where I first jumped onto the train. Now, I see the power of the Holy Spirit like that power that moves that train to live lives in such a way where even death is not a deterrent from obeying Jesus. In every aspect of our life. This is what the power of the Holy Spirit is for. Now, in a steam train, the steam is what would power those massive engines. And that same steam would toot the whistle on the top, right? And sometimes we are guilty. Sometimes I am guilty as looking at the power of the Holy Spirit only so that I can toot my own whistle. Only so that others can see that I am spiritual and I have these gifts that have been given to me. Oh, these hands can pray in such a way where miracles happen, you know. And No, no. All the glory goes to the Lord. And where we need the power of the Holy Spirit is in all aspects of what he has called us to do, to live lives of unstoppable obedience to him in our marriages, as dads, as moms, unstoppable obedience to him when he calls us out in faith to pray for God to do the miraculous in the instantaneous. It takes faith, it takes obedience. Need the power of the Holy Spirit to do all these things. And so maybe they were a little mixed up. Maybe they were looking a little bit more at the gift that they had been given and the experiences that they've experienced rather than the giver of the gift and trusting in him to do his work. And so Jesus lets out a little bit of exasperation. Oh, faithless and perverse generation, this power has been given to you so that you can serve. Bring him here to me. And he serves this father. He heals this son. And he reminds his apostles of what true ministry is all about. Look at verse 43. And they were all amazed at the majesty of God. But while everyone marveled at all the things which Jesus did, he said to his disciples, let these words sink down into your ears. For the Son of Man is about to be betrayed into the hands of men. But they did not understand this saying, and it was hidden from them so that they did not perceive it. And they were afraid to ask him about this saying. It seems as though that Jesus is getting a little stern, a little serious as he approaches the end of his earthly ministry. He sees the crowds marveling, amazed at this power that Jesus has. And he turns towards his apostles and he says, listen to this. Let these words sink down into your ears. I have not come to rule and reign. I have not come to enter into a place of power or prominence this time. I have come to serve. I have come to sacrifice. I've come to lay my life down. I'm about to be betrayed. I've told you this time and time and time again, and you keep asking me, can I sit on your left hand and on your right hand when you enter into your kingdom? With these misconceptions about what true ministry is all about. And so Jesus is getting very straightforward as he gets toward the end of his earthly ministry. And wouldn't you? I mean, think, he's only got a few months left before he entrusts all of this to these guys. And so he says over and over what is about to happen to him so that they might pick up on it, so that their hearts might change, so that they would stop fighting about who's the greatest, who's the most important person. And it's interesting, this is the common dispute that they encounter. Look at verse 46. Verse 46. Then a dispute arose among them as to which of them would be greatest. And Jesus, perceiving the thought of their heart, took a little child and set him by him and said to them, whoever receives this little child in my name receives me. And whoever receives me receives him who sent me. For he who is least among you all will be great. So they were arguing about who was the greatest. They were arguing about who is the most important person. That's how the Children's Bible puts it. I like that. They were arguing about who is the most important person. Now, we would never do that, would we? Out loud? No, we would never do that. But I'm sure that you are guilty just as I am guilty with comparing ourselves with others in inflating our own sense of spirituality, which actually pushes us into that realm of spiritual pride. Arguing maybe within ourselves about who is the most important person, who is the greatest person, and yet Jesus perceives their hearts because they didn't do it out loud either, did they? They did it another time, but this time they were doing it internally. Did you notice that? Look at verse 46 again. Then a dispute arose among them as to which of them would be the greatest. And Jesus, perceiving the thought of their heart, took a little child and set him by him and said to them, whoever receives this little child in my name receives me. And whoever receives me receives him who sent me. For he who is least among you all will be great. We said the last few weeks that Jesus hears our hearts. He hears your heart. He made your heart. He's able to hear what's going on in there. So that means that our heart speaks louder than our words and our actions. You've heard it before that your actions are speaking louder than your words. Well, you can have the right actions and even the right words and the wrong heart. And Jesus hears your heart. He perceives what's going on in there. And then he speaks directly to your heart with his word. That's why when we see this argument occur again and again and again in the Gospels, Jesus calls them to himself and then he gives them his word. And his word is that surgeon's scalpel that can come in to the very place where that motivation is mistaken, and he can surgically remove that and heal that and then strengthen you with the right heart towards God and the right heart towards serving others. The word of God is able to do that. Listen to a familiar verse from the Amplified version. For the word, oh, just kidding. I gotta do that now and again. It's the Amplified version.
1: 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We're so glad you were able to spend time studying the Word with us. Pastor Dominic Dinger will have more next time from the book of Luke, right here on Strengthened by Grace.

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to pay that. The moment that you sin, your life has been indebted, and his mercy is the only reason he ain't yet collected. So that's why they would sacrifice lambs in they places, but it didn't clear the debt, it was just a partial payment. Now we gon' take a recap and see the Lord working. Nothing was an accident,

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But now you are free from the power of sin and have become slaves of God. Now you do those things that lead to holiness and result in eternal life. 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

You have turned for me my mourning into dancing. You have loosed my sackcloth and clothed me with gladness, that my glory may sing your praise and not be silent. O Lord my God, I will give thanks to you forever. Psalm 30:11-12.

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store or even driving in my car or somewhere like the DMV. I know you're always with me, or even if I'm by myself, or even in a big crowd. It doesn't matter where I am, I know you're always right there. This is 24/7 heaven living in me. I got Jesus.

So whether I have money or not, or maybe I just got laid off, it doesn't change who I am. It doesn't change who you are. Or even if I'm done wrong, or even if I'm spit on, it doesn't matter what they say. Yes, I'ma love them anyway, 'cause this is 24/7 heaven living in me. I got Jesus in

May the God of hope fill you with all joy and peace as you trust in him, so that you may overflow with hope by the power of the Holy Spirit. Romans 15, verse 13.

really something I would sing. Cause I'm so scared of inauthentic, I've just not been saying anything. And I'm sick of sanding down my edges to make this cross a crucifix.

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3: 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God's word.
4: I'm Rebecca White, family nurse practitioner at Aslan Health. The Minnesota SAGE program is a program to assist low-income, uninsured women to undergo cancer screening for cervical cancer and breast cancer. This screening is free of charge. To see if you qualify, come on in, and we'll go through the application process, and then we're also able to do the initiation of the care and place those orders for the needed diagnostic or screening test. 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

Does the Bible seem too big, complicated, and overwhelming? There's a free resource that has helped millions by breaking the Bible down chapter by chapter and verse by verse. The Enduring Word Commentary is a popular and trusted Bible resource, and its clear and simple approach makes it helpful for both everyday Christians and seasoned Bible teachers. Find the Enduring Word Commentary by David Guzik at Enduring.